That's a pairing of the alto saxophonist Lee Konitz with the pianist Hal Galper. Their 1975 recording is Windows, and that's the standard "I'm Getting Sentimental Over You." Ahead of that, the Wizard guitarist Pat Martino. From the release Consciousness, we heard Impressions. We heard before that a track of the trio led by the drummer Elvin Jones, working on the Blue Note label with Joe Farrell and Keiko's Birthday March, and we began with a track from Rudresh Mahanthapa's Indo-Pak Coalition. Fritz Byers with you. We're just underway here. This is Jazz Spectrum Friday, every weekend here on listener-supported public radio, FM 91, and online at wgte.org/jazz. It's Jazz Spectrum Friday and Saturday evenings, 8 to midnight. Each of those shows is followed with four more hours of jazz as I host Jazz Spectrum overnight. 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Here's a recording featuring the tenor saxophone work of Rich Halley in a quartet setting. The recording from 2019 is Boom Slang. This is The Drop-Off.

0: There'll Never Be Another You. That's the saxophonist Rich Perry from a release 20 years old now. It's Emotion with Harold Danko, the pianist, Jay Anderson, and Jeff Hirschfield on bass and drums. Ahead of that, the pianist Rich Pelligan and his quintet from the 2014 release Episodes 4, 5, and 6. That was Affirmation with hornwork from Neil Welch and Scott Morning, the leader, the pianist Rich Pelligan. Hank Jones, the great pianist before that, from his 1997 recording Favors and a tune Interface. And we began with a track from the tenor saxophonist Rich Halley, his release out in 2019, Boom Slang. It's jazz here on listener-supported public radio, FM 91, WGTE-FM in Toledo, and WGLE Lima in Bryan, WGBE, and in Defiance, WGDE. 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
0: Fritz Byers with you here on Jazz Spectrum Friday. Let's get right back to music now. Here's a recording of the saxophonist Sam Newsom, 1990 date called Sam I Am. Mulgrew Miller and Steve Nelson are along, as are James Genus and Billy Drummond. This tune is In the Vein of Train.

Some other spring, I'll try to love. But now I still cling to faded blossoms, fresh when warm.

Some Other Spring, sung by Carol Sloan from her release Cottontail. Ahead of that, the pianist Carmen Stoff from her recording Sounding Line. We heard Boiling Point, featuring, in addition to Carmen, the work of Ben Goldberg and Darren Johnston. And we began with an homage to John Coltrane called In the Vein of Train, out from the saxophonist Sam Newsom. I'm Fritz Byers. This is Jazz Spectrum Friday. Great to have you here this evening. Let's start this set with a treasured live recording of the great Thelonious Monk with Charlie Rouse on saxophone in performance in Paris at the Olympia. The recording date is March 7, 1965. This is Thelonious's tune, Bright Mississippi.

0: The trombonist Curtis Fuller with Along Came Betty. Ahead of that, Marty Paich, great arranger and exponent of the West Coast style, from the modern touch that was I Love Paris. Harry Sweets Edison was the trumpeter before that, leading a group in performance at the Iridium with Doggin' Around. And we began with Thelonious Monk and his quartet in performance in Paris in 1965. It's jazz here on listener-supported public radio, FM 91. That's WGTE-FM in Toledo and WGLE Lima. 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I'm Fritz Byers.
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0: Fritz Byers with you on Jazz Spectrum Friday. Let's get back to music now. Fridays we spend the 10 o'clock hour on a single focus, and tonight the attention is on a terrific group, Artemis. Over the last decade or so, Artemis has produced some of the most interesting music in jazz. They have three releases on the Blue Note label, and in each of the three sets we'll hear selections from these releases. Artemis, a group, is sort of organized and led by the pianist and musical director Rene Rosnes. For the first recording, the self-titled Artemis, the group consists of Annette Cohen on clarinet, Melissa Aldana, the tenor saxophonist, Ingrid Jensen on trumpet, Noriko Ueda is the bassist, and Allison Miller on drums. And on several of the tracks on this date, they are joined by the vocalist Cecile McLaurin-Salvant. The group is Artemis. You can read a few of my thoughts about this group and its accomplishments on the Jazz Spectrum blog, which you can find at wgte.org/jazz. Let's start now with the first track off of the self-titled release, Artemis. This is a composition of the drummer Allison Miller, Goddess of the Hunt.

That tune is The Sidewinder. It's a composition of Lee Morgan, and his recording of it was really a notable work and a contribution to the legacy of Lee Morgan. It's done beautifully and to great effect here by the group Artemis from their self-titled debut on the Blue Note label. In that set, we began with the track that kicks things off, Goddess of the Hunt. That's, of course, the title Artemis. That's a composition of the group's drummer Allison Miller. And in the middle of the set, from the pianist and musical director of the group, Renee Rosnes, that was Big Top. I'm Fritz Byers. This is Jazz Spectrum Friday, and we're spending the 10 o'clock hour tonight on the music of the terrific group Artemis. You can read my thoughts on their accomplishment and the fascinating aspects of their music and the leadership of Renee Rosnes on the Jazz Spectrum blog, wgte.org/jazz. Artemis's second group, with a slightly shifted personnel, is called In Real Time. Renee Rosnes, Ingrid Jensen are still with the group, as is the bassist Noriko Ueda and the drummer Allison Miller. Now the tenor saxophonist chair is filled by Nicole Glover, and on alto saxophone, soprano, and flute, it's Alexa Tarantino. From In Real Time, this is a tune called Slink. It was composed by the pianist Lyle Mays with the arrangement of Renee Rosnes.

What a wonderful tune that is, Whirlwind, a composition of the group's saxophonist Alexa Tarantino. It's from Artemis's second release on the Blue Note label, In Real Time. We began the set with a composition from Lyle Mays, arranged by Rene Rosnes, called Slink. And in the middle of the set, Balance of Time, composed by Rene Rosnes. These three tracks in this set come from Artemis's second release, In Real Time. Fritz Byers with you. This is Jazz Spectrum Friday. I'm glad to have your company this evening. We're spending this hour on the music of Artemis, and their most recent release on Blue Note is Arboresque. The group now is reduced to a quintet. Rene Rosnes, the musical director, and Staple on piano, with Ingrid Jensen, the trumpeter. Nicole Glover is the tenor saxophonist, Narika Ueda on bass, and Allison Miller, the drummer. We start with The Smile of the Snake.

0: A centerpiece of the jazz canon, Wayne Shorter's Footprints, done beautifully here by tonight's featured group, Artemis. This track comes from their third release on Blue Note, Arboresque. Renee Rosnes, the group's pianist and musical leader, with Ingrid Jensen and Nicole Glover on the front line. Noriko Ueda is the bassist, Allison Miller, the drummer. In that set, we heard The Smile of the Snake, Petrichor, and Footprints. It's the music of Artemis. It's jazz here on listener-supported public radio, FM 91. 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
0: Fritz Byers with you. Friday evening here, Jazz Spectrum Friday. We're heading toward midnight. There's more jazz after midnight. I'll host 4 more hours of jazz on Jazz Spectrum overnight, beginning at midnight. But let's begin our path toward midnight with a set that will kick off with the saxophonist Dave Mullen and his ensemble from the 2021 release, Solace. This is for Michael.

The vibraphonist Lionel Hampton and the pianist Oscar Peterson with These Foolish Things. Ahead of that, we heard a pair of tracks from Wadada Leo Smith's recording Heart's Reflections, Dicker of Radiant Hearts Part 1 and Part 2. And then we heard at the top of the set Dave Mullen and his ensemble, the saxophonist leading the group through For Michael. We're winding down Friday evening. This is Jazz Spectrum Friday. I'm Fritz Byers. Let's start the final set with the saxophonist J.D. Allen from his release Love Letters. This is Where Are You?

We're listening to Soul Eyes, and before that, the tune was Out of Nowhere. Both of these come from a great new release. Pairing the pianist Fred Hirsch and the guitarist Mick Goodrick. The recording's from 1988, and they were just released. Really a treasure. Fred Hirsch and Mick Goodrick, Feebles, Fables, and Ferns. Ahead of that, Waldorf Blues from the saxophonist Lester Young. Before that, the Tentet led by saxophonist Chris Potter, and a track from their recording, Song for Anyone. And we began with J.D. Allen with a track from his recording, Love Letters. That's all for tonight, but there's more jazz straight ahead. Stick around here on listener-supported public radio. I'll be right back in just a moment to get us underway with Jazz Spectrum overnight. You've been listening to Jazz Spectrum Friday. It's a weekly jazz anthology produced here in the studios of FM 91. The engineer is Logan Cooney. I'm Fritz Byers. I'll be back tomorrow night with Jazz Spectrum Saturday, and I'll be right back with Jazz Spectrum overnight. Thanks for listening.

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I'm Fritz Byers. This is Jazz Spectrum Overnight. Later in the set, we'll hear from Cecil Taylor and his unit, and also David Leon. We begin with the great Eric Dolphy from a compilation of recordings that came out posthumously and document his greatness, Musical Prophet. This is Eric with Burning Spear.

Unmistakably, the music of the great pianist Cecil Taylor from One Too Many Salty Swift and Not Goodbye, fascinating title. Every track on this recording is titled Cecil Taylor Unit. David Leon before that with Expressive Jargon from the release Bird's Eye. And we began with Eric Dolphy, a track called Burning Spear, part of the compilation Musical Prophet. 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I'm Fritz Byers. We'll start this set with Ornette Coleman and the celebrated Croydon Concert. We'll follow that with Dave Douglas and then a pairing of Alexander Hawkins and Evan Parker. Here from the Croydon Concert, Ornette Coleman with Silence.

We're listening to a pairing of Evan Parker and Alexander Hawkins from the release Leaps in Leicester and the tune Gambad. In the middle of the set, the prolific trumpeter and composer Dave Douglas from the release Meaning and Mystery, we heard The Sheik of Things to Come. And we began with Silence. This is from Ornette Coleman in his celebrated Croydon concert. This is Jazz Spectrum Overnight. The engineer is Logan Cooney. I'm Fritz Byers.

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I'm Fritz Byers. This is Jazz Spectrum Overnight. Later in this set, we'll hear from Bobby Hutcherson and Marquise Hill. We begin with the great Charles Mingus from The Clown. This is Haitian Fight Song.

The vibraphonist Bobby Hutcherson with Aquarian Moon from the release Happenings. In the middle of the set, that was The Believer. It's a track from New Gospel Revisited, a recording led by Marquise Hill. And we began with Charles Mingus. His famous tune, Haitian Fight Song, this version comes from The Clown. I'm Fritz Byers. This is Jazz Spectrum Overnight. 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Let's listen now to Ken Thompson and the group Slowfast. From the recording Settle, this is We Are Not All in This Together.

We're listening to a live recording of the trumpeter Donald Byrd in performance at the Half Note Cafe with Kim Yaz. Ahead of that, Yasvani Terry, wonderful release called New Throne King, that's Dance Transformation. And we began with Ken Thompson and Slow Fast. From the recording Settle, we heard We're Not All in This Together. This is Jazz Spectrum Overnight. The engineer is Logan Cooney. I'm Fritz Byers.

0: Next time on the Children's Hour, learn about the great Muppeteer, Jim Henson. 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

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I'm Fritz Byers. We start this set with John Coltrane and a tune called By the Numbers. We'll follow that up with the powerful piano work of Matthew Shipp and wrap up this set with saxophonist John Arabagon. Here's John Coltrane, By the Numbers.

That's the title track from the release Focus Out, group led by the saxophonist John Arabagon. In the middle of the set, a whirlwind of a pianist, Matthew Shipp, from the release Art of the Improviser, that was his take on Take the A-Train. And we began with By the Numbers, John Coltrane. This is Jazz Spectrum Overnight. 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That's the Jazz Spectrum homepage. I'm Fritz Byers. Here's the great Mahal Richard Abrams from the release One Line, Two Views. This is 11 over 4.

A moody tune aptly titled Reconstructing a Dream. Jacob Brough in the release Uma Elmo. In the middle of the set, Miles Davis with Gingerbread Boy. And we began with Mahal Richard Abrams, a track from his recording, One Line, Two Views. This is Jazz Spectrum Overnight. The engineer is Logan Cooney. I'm Fritz Byers.

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Sun Ra to Barbara Streisand? Captain Beefheart to Henry Mancini? 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

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I'm Fritz Byers. In this set, we'll hear from Nubia Garcia in the recording Source, and also the great Chico Freeman. We begin with saxophonist Chris Potter from the release Imaginary Cities. This is Sky.

Marvelous music here from Chico Freeman and the release Sweet Explosion, the tune Afro Tang. In the middle of the set, Inner Game, Nubia Garcia from the release Source. And we began with Chris Potter and a track from his date, Imaginary Cities. This is Jazz Spectrum Overnight, part of the suite of Jazz Spectrum shows here on listener-supported public radio FM 91. And you can catch us online at wgt.org/jazz. Here's Thelonious Monk from one of his most celebrated recordings, Brilliant Corners. Bemsha Swing is the tune.

We're winding down this set with a nice tune called Conversation Piece, Anthony Ortega from his recording New Dance. In the middle of the set, that was Brian Lynch from Bus Stop Serenade and a tune called Clairvoyance. And we began with Thelonious Monk's composition Bemsha Swing from Thelonious's great release Brilliant Corners. This is Jazz Spectrum Overnight. The engineer is Logan Cooney. I'm Fritz Byers.

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Pianist Stephen Prutzman with the Royal Scottish National Orchestra. Maren Alsop led Barber's Piano Concerto. Good evening. Thanks for tuning in for this hour of Classical Overnights. I'm Mickey Miller. We'll next hear music of Max Bruch. Scottish Fantasy for Violin and Orchestra is performed here by Itzhak Perlman with the Israel Philharmonic Orchestra. They're led by Zubin Mehta.

Violinist Itzhak Perlman with the Israel Philharmonic Orchestra. We heard Max Brooks' Scottish Fantasy, led by Zubin Mehta. Good evening. Thanks for tuning in for this hour of Classical Overnights. I'm Mickey Miller. 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

Mozart's Serenata Notturna, or Serenade No. 6, Charles Mackerras led the Prague Chamber Orchestra. Next, John Field's Piano Concerto No. 1. Pianist John O'Connor joins the new Irish Chamber Orchestra under the baton of Janos Furst.

the New Irish Chamber Orchestra, led by Janos Furst. We heard pianist John O'Connor for John Field's Piano Concerto No. 1. Next, music of Anton Eberl. This is Quintet Brilliant for piano, oboe, and strings, Consortium Classicum, performed.

Consortium Classicum perform Anton Eberl's Quintet Brilliant for piano, oboe, and strings. Thanks for tuning in for this hour of Classical Overnights. I'm Mickey Miller. 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

Pianist in a Folks with Clara Schumann's Piano Sonata in G Minor. Next, Overture No. 3 by Francesco Maria Veracini. Musica Antiqua Cologne is led by Reinhard Goebel.

Reinhard Goebel led Musica Antiqua Cologne in Veracini's Overture No. 3. Well, next here, pianist Emmanuel Ax with the Franz Liszt Chamber Orchestra. This is Haydn's Keyboard Concerto No. 2.

Pianist Emmanuel Ax led the Franz Liszt Chamber Orchestra in Haydn's Keyboard Concerto No. 2. Good morning. Thanks for tuning in for Classics on FM 91. I'm Mickey Miller. 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

0: What do you get when you buy 13 Muppets?
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0: Kermit the Frog and Fozzie the Bear from the Muppet Movie original soundtrack right here on the Children's Hour. I'm Katie Stone. We're here at the Outpost Performance Space and on Zoom with a whole lot of great kids. Hello, everyone.
1: Hi.
0: And who do we have with us today?
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11: Hello, it's Lucas D.
0: Well, everyone, I'm pretty excited about today's show because we're going to be talking about somebody who made a huge difference in this world. His name is Jim Henson. Your assignment for this recording session was that you had to watch something that Jim Henson made. Did everyone do that assignment?
7: Yeah.
2: I've watched a number of Jim Henson things this year.
0: Oh, me too. I watch Jim Henson things a lot. What did you watch?
10: The Muppets.
0: Oh, yes.
3: Muppets Take Manhattan.
0: Oh, I love that one. What's one of your favorites, Thorfinn?
2: Well, I've watched the first 3.5 seasons of The Muppet Show.
0: Love it. How about you, Rom? What did you watch?
12: I watched Muppets Treasure Island.
0: Ooh, that's a good one. Xander, did you watch any Muppets?
4: I watched the Christmas Carol movie.
0: The Muppet version of the Christmas Carol. How about you, Keaton? Did you watch any Muppets?
6: No, but I watched The Dark Crystal.
0: I love The Dark Crystal. We're going to be playing music from The Dark Crystal later on in the show. We have a lot to learn with Brian J. Jones. He's a writer and a biographer, and he wrote one of the most definitive biographies of Jim Henson that exists, and he's with us today on the Children's Hour. Stick with us. We're going to go for a little walk on Sesame Street.

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1: Oh, hi there, little fella.
2: Hello.
1: Hey, listen, you know who you could be if I gave you this little hat and a bag to carry over your shoulder?
2: I could be a laundry man.
1: No, not a laundry man.
2: How about Santa Claus?
1: No, not Santa Claus.
2: What's wrong with Santa Claus?
1: There's nothing wrong with Santa Claus.
2: Don't you like Christmas?
1: Oh, I love Christmas, but you could be the postman.

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1: Hey, okay. Watcher, where are you going to, a fire?
2: Hey, speaking of a fire.
1: Fire? What fire? Help!
2: No, there's no fire at all, but you know who you could be if I gave you this little shiny red hat?
1: Yeah, Santa Claus.
2: No, not no. Santa Claus. No, no.
1: Red Riding Hood.
2: No, not Red Riding Hood. You could be a fireman.
1: A fireman? Holy smoke!

0: That was People in Your Neighborhood from Sesame Street off Bob's all-time favorites. And the very first version of that song was released in 1969 during the 23rd episode of Sesame Street. Sesame Street now has over 4,700 episodes. You're listening to the Children's Hour. I'm Katie Stone. I'm here with the kids at the Outpost Performance Space and on Zoom. And today our guest is joining us again. His name is Brian J. Jones. He's a writer and a biographer. And the last time you were with us, we were talking about Dr. Seuss. Today we're going to be talking about Jim Henson. Welcome to the Children's Hour again, Brian.
1: Thank you, Katie. It's great to be with all of you guys again.
0: It's wonderful to have you. There's so much to know about Jim Henson, but just in case somebody's tuning in and they say, Jim, who? Tell us about him.
1: So most people know Jim Henson best as the creator of The Muppets, but The Muppets is more than just The Muppet Show Muppets. It's also all the Muppets you know and love from Sesame Street, for example, Ernie and Bert and Oscar and Big Bird. Those were all created by Jim Henson. One of the kids here called it Dark Crystal is a Jim Henson production. It was a film he did as he was trying to do some different things that weren't just Muppet oriented. He did Labyrinth, which I know a lot of people really love. He did a television show called The Jim Henson Hour later on in his life, but he was always doing a lot of really innovative and fun things, really loved gadgets, loved TV, loved inventions, loved remote control, but loved families and loved kids and really wanted to do things that were good for families and good for kids.
0: He must have had quite a remarkable childhood to have launched into the Muppets and made Kermit the Frog at a very young age. Kermit the Frog is sort of like, he kind of represents all good things. He's always very moral and thoughtful about the decisions that he makes. He's funny, he sings, he dances, and he's got a dream in the Muppet movie that he's going to follow to the end of the earth. And in a way, I felt like that was really the story of Jim Henson himself.
1: Yeah, the Muppet movie is kind of Jim's own story.
2: Very much. Hey, we're all going to Hollywood. You want to come with us?
1: There's a lot of little clever touches about using Kermit to advertise things. They wanted to use him as a spokesman for a frog leg company. And Jim Henson did a lot of advertising very early on in his career. Kermit was actually invented when Jim was still in high school. He wanted to be on television when he was a senior in high school in Maryland and responded to an advertisement in the newspaper saying they needed young people to come to the local TV show and perform puppets. And Jim didn't actually know anything about puppets, but he checked a book out of the school library and learned how to build and perform Muppets and went down to the TV station and auditioned for it and got the job. That's what got him into puppetry, was because he wanted to be on television more than anything else. And Kermit came about the first year that Jim was performing puppets. He actually built Kermit out of his mother's coat with ping pong balls for his eyes. And ping pong balls are still mostly what they do use for Kermit's eyes to these days. But Kermit's initial color, and you can go see him if you're ever in Washington, D.C., the original Kermit's in the Smithsonian, and he's sort of blue. He's not really green, because when Jim invented Kermit, he didn't really think he was going to be a frog at that time. He was more just this weird Kermit the Thing.
0: Tell us how he came from being in TV commercials to Sesame Street.
1: So when Jim Henson started performing puppets on television in the late 50s and early 60s, puppets didn't really exist on television at that point. Jim Henson figured out something really cool about performing on television, which was if you're on TV, you don't need to film the puppet theater. The four sides of the TV are the puppet theater. And taking that puppet theater away and putting them in the real world made them really magical and really realistic at the same time. So Jim was really, really good at puppetry, and so good at it that people hired him to make a lot of commercials and started appearing on television shows throughout the 60s. His first really famous Muppet was actually Rolf the Dog, who was on a TV show called The Jimmy Dean Show.
3: In the words of the immortal Rin Tin Tin, without a dog, you got nothing.
1: Hugely popular. Rolf the Dog got more fan mail than Jimmy Dean even did. And when they're working on Sesame Street in the late 60s, about 68, 69.
4: Sunny day, sweeping up.
1: They know they want puppets on Sesame Street. And one of the creators of Sesame Street said, I know the guy that you need to do puppets on Sesame Street. And he's so good that if you can't get him, you should not have puppets on Sesame Street. They didn't just want any old puppets. They wanted Jim Henson and the Muppets on Sesame Street.
5: I know that Jim Henson's first show was known as Sam and Fred's. I was wondering if you could tell us a bit about it.
1: So Sam and Friends was the first show that Jim ever got. He was still a teenager. And It was because people had seen what he could do. He had performed on little local variety shows in Washington, D.C. It was only a 5-minute show, because this is back in the day when there was about a 5-minute gap between when the news ended and when the next show came on, which at that time was The Tonight Show. So they had to fill that little 5-minute spot between the news and the next show with little local productions. And Sam and Friends was Jim's show that he created to fill that little spot.
6: You're really a part of me.
1: It was primarily a lot of lip-syncing to records. He would take really funny songs and have Muppets perform to it and lip-sync to it. Didn't really start doing voices until much later in it, but it was such a huge hit that he won a local Emmy Award for it. And it sort of launched him on the TV because people told the host of The Tonight Show in New York City, you've got to see what's going on down in Washington, D.C. These guys are nuts down here. So they brought Jim and his then working partner, later wife, Jane, to New York to perform the Muppets on The Tonight Show with Steve Allen, like in 1958 or 59.
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8: I was serenely independent and content before we met. Surely I could always...
1: And it was just because he had that little 5-minute gap in there. But at one point, the local NBC station took that off the air, and they were just pounded with mail from people who were fans of the show saying, how dare you take Sam and Friends off the air?
0: We're talking with Brian J. Jones today about the life and work of puppeteering icon Jim Henson. 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Look for Jim Henson.

0: Cass Elliott's Make Your Own Kind of Music off Mama's Big Ones. 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Just look for Jim Henson.
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0: That was Oscar the Grouch with I Love Trash off of Sesame Street's Platinum All-Time Favorites album. You're listening to the Children's Hour. I'm Katie Stone, and our guest is writer and biographer Brian J. Jones. He's talking about the puppeteer, founder of Sesame Street and the Muppets, Jim Henson.
1: Was there anything unique in Mr. Henson's creative process that allowed him to be so successful in things like puppetry and puppet design specifically?
2: One of the reasons he was really successful in puppetry, especially on television, is because he didn't know what the rules were. Jim wasn't into puppetry when he was a kid. He got into it primarily to get into TV. But because he didn't really know what the rules were of performing puppets on television, he did a lot of what I call finding solutions to problems hidden in plain sight. So, for example, when you've got a puppet on television, when you're performing a Muppet on TV, they exist in the space between the four sides of the TV screen. Jim understood that if what you're seeing on that screen is what matters, you better know what that looks like. And the solution to that was just putting a television monitor on the floor right in front of his feet. So the entire time you're performing as a Muppet performer, and they still do this to this day, this is the Muppet style performing, you're not watching the puppet over your head, you're watching that television monitor on the floor in front of you. That was a solution hidden in plain sight that Jim came up with. He understood how making them look realistic on television as if they existed in three dimensions meant knowing exactly how that looked. It's also something really cool because doing performing that way, you're really the only performer who is watching your performance at the same time you're performing. No other performer really gets to do that. So that was really one of his big innovations, just because he didn't really know what the rules were.
0: And he also figured out people who are the human beings with the Muppets, and you see this on Sesame Street, they clearly forget or they completely accept that the Muppet is who they're talking to, not the person whose hand is holding the Muppet. And the thing that I loved most about Sesame Street was seeing how kids responded to that. Kids definitely get that right away. They get that a puppet is alive, just like a person.
2: Yeah, I mean, and Jim would often say that, you know, what makes the magic work isn't magic, it's hard work on the part of the performer. But he and his performers are so good that, as you're saying, they tend to disappear. Go to YouTube and watch Jim Henson on Johnny Carson. Jim is sitting right there in front of Johnny, and the minute he puts Kermit the Frog on his arm, they stop talking to Jim Henson and start talking immediately to the puppet.
3: And here's my old friend Kermit.
4: Hi there.
3: Hello, Kermit.
4: Hello out there. Yeah, it's nice to be here, friend.
3: How's your love life?
4: What? How's my love life?
3: How's your love life?
4: Listen, I work on Sesame Street. You don't ask a frog questions like that.
2: It's so convincing that Jim disappeared. He doesn't even have to hide.
0: How did he make Kermit ride a bike in the Muppet movie?
2: So that is a lot of different things going on at one time.
5: Hey, you on the bike! Watch out!
2: There's a little bit of camera tricks involved with that. Sometimes you'll see Kermit just from the waist up, and that's someone just performing the top of it. There is some marionette performing going on where the bike is moving and there's somebody performing from above. There's also some remote control going on. There's some remote control bikes in the works there. He did it again in, I believe it's in The Great Muppet Caper, where you have a whole lot of Muppets riding bikes at one point. And that one was actually a little bit easier because he connected all the bikes together. You couldn't see how he did it, but he had a lot of the wheels connect with each other. And at the very front, there's a kid on a bike very slowly pedaling and who's dragging those bikes along with him. Now, that person riding that bike was actually Brian Henson, who helped figure out how to make a lot of Muppets ride a bike. Jim loved that trick. He always had in all of his shows what he called the how'd they do that moment. And Kermit riding a bike is one of those moments. The other how they do that moment is Kermit singing in the middle of a swamp in the opening of the Muppet movie.
6: Why are there so many songs about rainbows and what's on the other side?
2: All you can think is the only way rainbows he could be doing that is if he was underwater, and he was. He was in this barrel underwater. It was almost like being buried alive, I would think, sitting with his legs crossed in the dark with a television monitor in his lap, watching his performance, sticking his arm up through the very top of that barrel into Kermit on a log in the middle of a swamp. People talked about how when they would get done with the scene, they would take him out of that barrel and lay him on the ground. And he had to wait while his legs sort of unfolded again. He was so stiff from being under, you know, essentially underwater in that barrel for an hour at a time. So Jim loved tricks like that. He loved figuring out how to problem solve, how to do tricks like that that had audiences wondering, how in the heck did they do that?
0: You're hearing the voice of Brian J. Jones. He's a writer and a biographer, and he's written a lot of books about a lot of different people, including Jim Henson, the biography. He's also written books about George Lucas, and you've heard him on the Children's Hour before talking about Dr. Seuss. We've got links and a lot more posted to childrenshour.org. Look for this episode, Jim Henson. We've got more

0: That was Together Again, sung by the Muppets, off the original motion picture soundtrack for Muppets Most Wanted.
1: What was the biggest challenge in making something truthful, funny for all ages?
2: For Jim, the biggest challenge was actually getting people to understand that puppetry wasn't just for kids. That puppetry, especially if you do it well, can appeal to everyone. Jim actually toured Europe and watched the way people responded to puppet shows, and it really taught him a lot about the art of puppetry. But that was one of the things that made things like Sesame Street and The Muppet Show so different, is that kids loved watching The Muppets and their parents loved watching it for the writing. The writing, which was very smart. And sometimes there were two different things going on. The kids were laughing at one thing while the parents were laughing at another. So that was one of those things Jim always did really well with The Muppets, was he didn't call them children's entertainment. He called them family entertainment. He was very frustrated at one point in his career when they were trying to say, you're a children's performer because you're on Sesame Street. And Jim kept saying, I'm not, I'm a family performer. I do a whole lot of different things. So that was one of his frustrations, I think, more than anything else, was making people understand that puppetry, and in particular the Muppets, were for everybody and not just young kids.
0: How many kids did he have?
2: He had five kids, born between 1960 and 1970, so quite the clan there, and really respected the opinion of his own kids. They always talked about how the best thing you could do with him was work with him. So as they became teenagers and Jim was working on The Muppet Show in London for summer break, a lot of them would just go over to London and work in the workshop and help build puppets. And Brian Henson talked about how he got to perform a penguin on The Muppet Show at one point. So they loved working with him. Cheryl, his second oldest child, his second oldest daughter, was actually really pivotal in helping develop the Dark Crystal. A lot of that came out of ideas she and Jim had thrown around. And I think that respect he has for his kids is why he was so good at Sesame Street. Really valued their opinions as people, talked to them directly as people, which was kind of foreign to a lot of people.
0: You know, I'm a first generation Sesame Street kid. And when Star Wars came out, the first thing I noticed about Yoda was that he had the same voice
2: as Grover.
0: My favorite.
3: Oh, wait, but you haven't. I mean you no harm. I am wondering, why are you here?
2: I still remember when I saw it in 1980, when I saw The Empire Strikes Back, the kid behind me, as soon as Yoda opened his mouth, said, Grover! Yoda came about again as problem solving. George Lucas knew he wanted a very small Jedi master, had originally played around with having a monkey in a costume dressed as Yoda, a small person doing Yoda, maybe a remote control version. And they eventually decided to ask Jim and his company, can you build us something, a puppet that could be performed? And actually wanted Jim Henson himself to perform Yoda. Jim did not. He was too busy to do that. But then the great thing about that project, again, collaborating with George Lucas, is he had this entire production company behind him that built things like robots and models. And they showed him how to build a remote control puppet, which is what Yoda basically is. There's a hand up inside Yoda, but his eyes are moved by remote control and his ears are moved by remote control. A lot of wires coming out of him, but taught him a lot about how to build things like that, which Jim then applied to building the creatures in something like the Dark Crystal. That project was really, really important to him. In fact, one of the reasons he sort of stopped doing The Muppet Show is so he could go do movies like the Dark Crystal.
4: Oh, the prophecy says you must find the shard. The Crystal Shard.
5: The Crystal Shard?
2: Movies like Labyrinth, which took performing and puppetry to the next level.
6: You have 13 hours in which to solve the labyrinth before your baby brother becomes one of us forever.
2: Not only are the puppets in Labyrinth different, the design of the sets is so beautiful and the costumes. And a lot of people told me that that movie looked exactly the way Jim Henson wanted it to look. That was very much sort of his design sense, that very lush, exotic look in people's dresses and costuming and the way the land looks. Toward the end of his life, he was even doing early CGI, computer-generated imagery. Nowadays, we don't even think about it. We use it in everything. But at that time, it didn't really exist. And Jim figured out how to perform a computer-generated character on the Jim Henson Hour by putting a device on one hand that when you would move its mouth, it would transmit that to a computer that would then animate a puppet. So it was sort of advancing the art of puppetry then by doing it remotely, which they still can do today to this day. So Jim just loved advancing the art of puppetry, but it really playing with those gadgets. Jim loved technology.
0: That's our guest, Brian J. Jones. And we're talking about Jim Henson. Coming up, we still have a few more questions for our guest. Plus, Rom from our kids crew has a report from the Jim Henson Creature Shop in New York City. And later, we hear from one of our interns, Isaac, about Jim Henson's production of The Dark Crystal. This is the Children's Hour, and this is Dance, Magic, Dance by David Bowie from Jim Henson's Labyrinth.

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0: 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Biographer being someone who writes books about people. I remember hearing when Jim Henson passed away in 1990, he died from something that was actually treatable, like strep throat. Is that what happened?
2: So, sort of. He died of a massive streptococcal infection. He did not know how sick he was. He felt at first for a while like he had strep throat. He had sort of a bad sore throat, didn't know how bad it was. And it turned out that the bacteria was sort of, if I can be gross, was sort of eating his lungs. Jim just did not realize how sick that he was. Jim hated getting sick. He hated it so much that anytime he got sick, he would write it in his journal or he would put it on his calendar. I get the flu. I have pneumonia. He would write that on the calendar. It really made him mad because it meant he wasn't working, which he loved to do. Being sick was really an inconvenience for Jim. And I think when he got sick and didn't really realize how bad it was, the symptoms were very flu-like. And I think he just thought he was going to power through because the symptoms, again, were very flu-like. Runny nose, a little bit of a sore throat, a slight cough. That was really it. Didn't even run a fever.
0: Wow. That's so sad.
2: Very sad.
3: What was Jim Henson's favorite puppet out of the ones that he used?
2: So I don't know that Jim would have ever said he had a favorite. One of the really interesting things about Jim and his relationship to his puppets is that he was never terribly dear with them, meaning he didn't pretend they were real. There's a really funny story about Jim was performing something on Sesame Street with Carol Spinney, who does Big Bird and Oscar. And I think it was Ernie he was performing. And when they were done, he just sort of dropped Ernie on the floor. And Carol Spinney went over and scooped up Ernie and said, "Oh, no, Jim didn't mean to do that." And Jim said, "Do you really talk to the puppets like that?" And when a puppet was out of commission, he would literally throw it in the kid's toy box at his house. So when the Smithsonian got ready to put the old Kermit and a lot of these puppets in the Smithsonian, they had to go fish them out of the Henson toy box and restore them because, as Lisa Henson told me, they beat the heck out of the puppets. But I think Jim would say that there are two puppets in particular that are very close to his own sort of personality. Kermit, of course, is one that a lot of people associate with Jim. And even Jim would say, you know, I'm a lot like Kermit. On The Muppet Show, Kermit's always the middle of the storm. All the chaos kind of revolves around Kermit. And at the end of the day, everybody sort of comes back together around Kermit. So as one of the writers said, at the end of the day, the score of the game would be Chaos 100, Frog 101. And I think Jim would say that that was fair. If I had to say the Muppet I think is most closely aligned with Jim's personality, I would say that it is probably Rolf the dog. Rolf is sort of homespun, one of those characters you might find sitting on the front porch in a rocking chair, dispensing wisdom to people and being very funny and laid back about it. I think Rolf is much closer to Jim's personality even than Kermit.
4: While writing his biography, was there anything you found to be the most interesting to learn about?
2: One of the things that really shocked me was his connection to New Mexico.
0: What?
2: One of the first bits of information I got out of the archives was a digital recording of Jim interviewing his parents. And he had done it on a little cassette tape, but the archivist at the Henson Company had moved it to a digital file so I could listen to it on my computer in headphones. And it was really useful as a biographer because it's Jim asking his parents about growing up in Maryland and how they met each other and his grandparents. And Jim at the end of the tape says, "Oh, we should probably tell everybody where we are. We're here in Albuquerque." And in my headphones, I sat up and I had no idea. And he said, "We're on Donna Rowena," which is a street about a half a mile from where I grew up in the Northeast Heights. And I sat up again. Lisa says, "Why would you say that on tape?" And Jim says, "Well, because you never know. Someday someone might want to know who we were and what we were doing here," which is a message from subject to biographer if I've ever heard one. But that was completely new to me. I had no idea Jim's father had lived here. Jim was here all the time in Albuquerque.

0: Albuquerque. I think it's The Great Muppet Caper. The opening scene of that is in hot air balloons. That was filmed here in Albuquerque. When the balloon comes down to land in the street, you can actually see downtown Albuquerque for about a second and a half on video there. Jim loved Santa Fe. He loved Taos. And in fact, his ashes eventually were scattered up in Taos. So Jim has some real connections to New Mexico, which I did not know at the time. That was one of the biggest surprises, I think, to me.
1: You're hearing the voice of Brian J. Jones. He is a writer and biographer. And one of the books he's written is called Jim Henson, The Biography. And we care about Jim Henson's New Mexico connection because that's where the Children's Hour is based, in Albuquerque, New Mexico. So now we're going to consider Jim Henson one of our own, I guess.
0: Absolutely. I think he would be fine with it.
1: He's an Albuquerquean, no. Brian, thank you so much for being with us again on the Children's Hour. We've learned a lot from you.
0: Of course. It's so great to be with all of you guys here. And keep believing, keep pretending.
1: We still have a lot more to learn. One of our kids crew members, Rom, took a tour of Jim Henson's Creature Shop, located in Queens, New York City. There, he saw the magic in action.
2: Hi, this is Rom on the Children's Hour. I'm about to go into Jim Henson's workshop. I'm right in front of Jim Henson's Creature Shop. It's in a place called Stuart Cinema and Cafe.
3: Look at that guy.
2: They gave me a badge. It has all of the puppets looking at me, and it says guest on it, and it says 2026. I went into the Creature Workshop, and I saw a bunch of characters that I knew, like Elmo from Sesame Street, and I figured out that there's like a basketball inside of Cookie's body, and it had a hole in his mouth. So the puppeteer actually had cookies all over his face. We went into the puppet lounge, and there was a puppeteer, and she showed us a bunch of puppets, and they all worked different. My favorite was the duck, because it was screaming, "It's summer! It's summer! I'm gonna go to the beach! I'm gonna get ice cream!" We just got out of the tour. I had some cheesy fries and a hot dog, and I learned so much in the tour.
1: That was Rom on his trip to Jim Henson's Creature Shop in Queens, New York City. You can find photos and more at childrenshour.org. Look for Jim Henson.

0: That was Man or Muppet from the Muppets 2011 movie. But now we're going to head all the way back to 1982 to learn about the production of The Dark Crystal. Jim Henson had only produced two movies before this, and The Dark Crystal was very different from his earlier works. We've talked a little about the production of The Dark Crystal so far, but now Isaac, our intern, goes into more detail.
1: If you've watched Jim Henson's movie, The Dark Crystal, you understand how magical the world of Thra is. It's an alien planet with three suns, beautiful landscapes pulled straight out of a fairy tale, and a powerful crystal at the center of it all. Pretty awesome. In the movie, Thra is filled with fantastical, otherworldly creatures like the Skeksis, Gelfling, and Uru. Nowadays, people create characters like these with computers using CGI. However, just like in the Muppets, Jim Henson used puppets, but not just any old puppets. Jim Henson combined sculpture, costume design, animatronics, radio control technology, voice acting, and performance all together to create the final project. The puppets in this movie were way more realistic and expressive than what people were used to seeing in Jim Henson's other works. So, Jim Henson and his team used mechanisms that let the puppets' eyes, eyelids, ears, beaks, and facial features move naturally. The faces of characters like Jen and Kira were controlled remotely by a device barely bigger than a shoebox. This allowed the performers to focus on their physical acting, as the only things that needed to move were the body and the jaw. That isn't the only thing that made these puppets special. Each and every character in the movie had a unique design so that no two characters were the same. The Skeksis provided a large challenge for the team because they were huge, heavy puppets that had to look scary and alive. To make them move and show emotions, the crew used a cable control system to move the Skeksis' eyes, faces, and hands. Each Skeksis was controlled by a main puppeteer who moved the body and head, while other helpers controlled smaller movements like blinking and facial expressions with the cable system. With these special controls, the Skeksis were able to snarl, gesture, and act like frightening creatures. The Gelfling protagonist, Kira, provided a different challenge for the team when puppeteer Catherine Mullen ran into a huge problem. Kira is a character who is small and has to do tons of quick and natural movements. However, the cable controls to control the face were too bulky for her to be maneuvered correctly. Ultimately, a remote-controlled face combined with Catherine Mullen's acting abilities led to the Kira we see on screen when we watch The Dark Crystal. There's one more thing about the production of these characters. Nothing was an accident. Every puppet's physical details was an intentional choice made by Henson and his crew. The eyes on the puppets were glass, so they could blink and swivel like a real animal's eye. Craftspeople like Wendy Midner sculpted head after head so that characters like Jen and Kira were the perfect mix of human and animal. If you haven't seen The Dark Crystal yet, give it a try. You'll see that all this hard work really paid off, and you may fall in love with the movie too.
0: That was Isaac, our intern and lifelong Jim Henson fan. Today on the show, we've learned all about Jim Henson. From Sam and Friends to The Muppets to Labyrinth and more, we've discovered how Jim Henson worked to push television and storytelling forward. If you want to learn more, we have a learning guide that meets and cites national education standards with this episode and many more. You can find this one at childrenshour.org. Look under Jim Henson. We're almost out of time for you today on the Children's Hour, but we've got one more song sung by everyone's favorite frog. This is the Rainbow Connection. We'll catch you next time on the Children's Hour.

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6: I'm Windsor Johnston with these headlines. President Trump will travel to the United Nations next week. He's expected to meet with the acting president of Venezuela. It will be their first face-to-face meeting since the U.S. removed Nicolas Maduro from power. The White House has not disclosed what the two leaders will discuss. The president says he's banning CNN, MS Now, and Politico from the White House. He's accusing the news organizations of spreading what he calls fake news. The scope of the restrictions remains unclear. The price of diesel has reached another record high. The average price for a gallon is $6.49. According to AAA, that's up about a dollar from a month ago. I'm Windsor Johnston, NPR News in Washington.

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1: At nearly 80, Giuseppe Verdi was finally able to put a broad smile on the faces of classic Shakespearean actors. 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I'm Jennifer Miller-Hamill. 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
1: I started out in clandestine photography. 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
4: 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And so you think, maybe, I'll do this again. 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
5: I'm Windsor Johnston with these headlines. The United States, Denmark, and Greenland have reached a deal expanding the American military presence on the Arctic island. It's expected to be signed at the United Nations next week, then submitted to lawmakers in Denmark and Greenland for approval. Media organizations banned from the White House are condemning the decision as unconstitutional. President Trump barred CNN, MS Now, and Politico, accusing them

0: And this is Weekend Edition from NPR News. I'm Scott Simon.
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1: 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I'm your host, Eric Klinger. Each week we start with one song chosen more or less at random. Then we follow the connections that song has to other songs by other artists, even across other genres, tacking the red string to the metaphorical corkboard in ways that reveal just how tangled up music really is. This week we start with perhaps the most obscure track I've yet to feature on this program. From 1958, this is Doug Beeler and the Wigwags with a tune called Too Many Times.
2: The doctor said, man, you're a nervous wreck.
3: Well, yeah,

0: Too many so many.
1: Too many times.
2: Doug Beeler and the Wigwags with Too Many Times. The story of Doug Beeler, a.k.a. Bobby Douglas, is one that is all too common in popular music. A young singer and dancer brimming with talent headed from Toledo to New York to seek his fame and fortune, armed with a train ticket, a determined stage mother, and a few hundred bucks. He made connections, he got close, but something got in the way at every turn. He landed a spot on the Arthur Godfrey television program days before the show was canceled. Dick Clark was willing to play his record on Bandstand if he made the required sacrifice to the payola gods. Beeler and his mother did what they could on their eastern sojourn, though. They purchased a few songs from some Tin Pan Alley songwriters, and they made one interesting connection. They met a fellow named Matt Furin, who ran a handful of tiny labels in Pennsylvania with names like Wigwag, Bay Uke, and JoJo. Furin mostly dealt in bluegrass and country, but he thought Beeler had some potential in the burgeoning rockabilly sound. So Furin had Beeler record Too Many Times, a song written by Joey Bisco, B-I-S-C-O-E, who also worked under the name Cowboy Joe Bisco, B-I-S-K-O. Typesetting and fact-checking were not exact sciences at this time. Regardless of spelling, though, Bisco worked for a number of labels, including one called Phoebe, F-E-E-B-E-E, as well as the more established Dot and Decca. At one point, Bisco connected with the doo-wop group The Del Vikings, and he sang lead on the next track we'll be hearing. 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
3: Maggie

The Dell Viking. Sometimes two L's, sometimes one, sometimes a hyphen, again with the typesetting. That record was released on the Dot label after the group's big hit, Come Go With Me, very nearly bankrupted the Phoebe label that originally released it. That's another all-too-common tale of woe in the record industry. It's a whole thing. Anyway, the Dell Vikings very nearly presented a dead end for our investigations here. Most of their members, one of the very few integrated doo-wop groups, by the way, ended up hitting the nostalgia circuit in one configuration or another, and record-keeping regarding session musicians is sketchy at best. But one member of the Dell Vikings gives us an interesting path into some new directions. A fellow named Joe Lopes left the street corner harmonizing behind and entered the less immediately glamorous world of audio engineering, working for artists like Lou Reed, Laurie Anderson, and the next group we'll be hearing from, Elephant's Memory. Mid-level rock nerds are most likely to be familiar with Elephant's Memory due to their work with John Lennon and Yoko Ono. Advanced rock nerds know they released several albums under their own name. Here's a track from their 1974 album, Angels Forever. Tell the Truth on the Red String Radio Hour. And do note the saxophone. The string will be following next.

Elephant's Memory with Tell the Truth, featuring vocals and saxophone from Stan Bronstein. After Elephant's Memory, Bronstein went on to deliver sax solos for the likes of Aerosmith on Draw the Line and The Clash on Give 'Em Enough Rope. But before Elephant's Memory, Bronstein had decidedly more urbane roots. He played with Tito Puente and the Afro-Cuban maestro Machito. I'm unable to locate any recordings of Bronstein with Machito, but I do have him performing with Space Age Bachelor Pad band leader Cy Zentner. Who am I to resist? Here is Cy Zentner from a 1963 LP, Rhythm Plus Blues, a tune called Walkin' on the Red String Radio Hour.

Walkin' by Cy Zentner, featuring guitarist Al Hendrickson, who also racked up a few vocal credits along the way. He sang on a version of On a Slow Boat to China with Benny Goodman's band, for instance. But when he was accompanying a vocalist like Anita O'Day, he hung back. So here's Al Hendrickson performing with the great Anita O'Day on her version of Stompin' at the Savoy.

Anita O'Day with Stompin' at the Savoy on the Red String Radio Hour. Born Anita Colton, she chose her stage name at age 14 when she was entering talent contests in hopes of earning some extra dough, or in Pig Latin, O'Day. The album we heard from, Pick Yourself Up with Anita O'Day, featured a wealth of West Coast jazz performers, but perhaps the most highly regarded of them was playing the bass saxophone there. That was a fellow named Jimmy Giuffre. Proficient on all manner of reed instruments, Giuffre's work went well beyond the West Coast sound to include free improvisation techniques that informed the more radical sounds that were to come in the later 60s. And while I am certainly tempted to lead us all into the world of free jazz, I'll direct us toward his 1956 LP called The Jimmy Giuffre Clarinet. This features many of the same musicians we heard on the previous album, and in fact, both albums were recorded in the very same year. It may seem that for once I'm not taking you on a sharp left turn, but do not unfasten your seatbelt. The tune is called Down Home, and note the trumpet section here.

Down Home by Jimmy Giuffre. And there among the trumpets was Harry Sweets Edison from Columbus, Ohio, I might add. Harry Sweets Edison was already something of an elder statesman by 1956, having made his name playing with Count Basie, Billie Holiday, and Lester Young. Around the mid-50s, he also played on a session with Afro-Cuban maestro Machito. I was hoping to get back around to him. So, let's get into that. Machito from his album Afro-Cuban Jazz. This is Mambo Number 1, featuring a who's who of Latin jazz. But if your ears happen to catch some bongos in the mix, stay on them, as that string will take us in some perhaps unexpected directions here on the Red String Radio Hour.

Machito with Mambo Number 1 from 1951, with bongos supplied by a performer named Jose Mangual. Born in Puerto Rico, Mangual brought his Latin touch to recordings by Dizzy Gillespie and Charlie Parker. He also went on to play with his son, Jose Mangual Jr., who went on to forge a career of his own. Here's an example of that, father and son performing on a tune called Hippie High.

Jose Mangual, Jr. and Sr., father and son, on the Red String Radio Hour. In the late 1980s, Jose Mangual, Jr. began collaborating with David Byrne, who was looking for some authentic sounds for his first post-Talking Heads solo album, Rey Momo. As a result, Mangual Jr. also connected with many of Byrne's other collaborators, including the British singer-songwriter Kirsty MacColl on her delightfully named LP, Electric Landlady. We'll hear Jose Mangual Jr. backing Kirsty MacColl with a tune called All I Ever Wanted.

Christy McCall with All I Ever Wanted from the album Electric Landlady. In addition to her solo work, McCall was also a well-regarded duet partner. That woman singing on the Pogues' Christmas classic A Fairy Tale of New York? That's her. She's also on the next tune we'll be hearing. From 1991, this is Billy Bragg with Sexuality on the Red String Radio Hour.

From the album Don't Try This at Home, Billy Bragg with Sexuality, featuring bass from James Eller. In the early 80s, Eller was working steadily with producer, singer, songwriter, bon vivant Nick Lowe, performing with him both live and on record. We'll hear Eller backing Lowe next from the 1982 album Nick the Knife. This is Burning on the Red String Radio Hour.

Nick Lowe from 1982 with Burnin'. Nick Lowe has worked with many of the greats, ranging from his former father-in-law, Johnny Cash, to production work for Graham Parker and Elvis Costello. In 1992, Lowe formed a supergroup of sorts with guitarist Ry Cooder, singer-songwriter John Hiatt, and drummer Jim Keltner. We'll hear from that group, Little Village, next with a tune called The Action.

Little Village from 1992, featuring drums from Jim Keltner. It is impossible to discuss post-1970 rock music without talking about Jim Keltner. He has over 1,200 albums in his discography, including three of the four former Beatles, including the one who is also a drummer, as well as Bob Dylan, James Taylor, and the artist we'll hear from next, Joe Cocker. This may be a relatively minor selection in both Joe

be a relatively minor selection in both Joe Cocker's and Jim Keltner's careers, but it will take us in a curious new direction. You'll see what I mean soon. This is One Word, Peace on the Red String Radio Hour, and do note the bass.

Joe Cocker and Jim Keltner with One Word Peace, featuring bass from Bob Babbitt, who went from playing with the Funk Brothers from Motown to MFSB in Philadelphia. And thus, the history of 70s R&B cannot be told without talking about Bob Babbitt. Midnight Train to Georgia, Rubber Band Man, Inner City Blues, they're all Bob Babbitt bass parts. In 1971, he played on one of the most sampled songs of all time, Scorpio by Dennis Coffey and the Detroit Guitar Band. We'll hear that now on the Red String Radio Hour, and once again, we'll keep our ears open for the percussionist.

Dennis Coffey with Scorpio, featuring percussion from Jack Ashford. In addition to his extensive work with Motown, Jack Ashford ran a studio called Just Productions. The house band there from Pennsylvania called themselves the Soul Congress, featuring a singer named Billy Shaw Ray, who played on sessions for the OJs, among others. Ashford started three labels in Detroit, including the aptly named Ashford Records, which released a single in 1968, a tune called Love You Baby, sung by Eddie Parker and featuring Billy Shaw Ray's Soul Congress Band. Let's hear it now.

Eddie Parker with Love You Baby on the Red String Radio Hour. And if we follow Billy Shaw Ray's story a little longer into 1971, we'll find the Soul Congress scored an R&B hit of their own. The song, Do It, features Billy Shaw Ray singing lead. We'll hear it now.

Prior to joining Soul Congress, Billy Shaw Ray was a singles artist on the Bayouk label, a label owned by aforementioned Wigwag Records entrepreneur Matt Furin. When Furin wasn't mining Eastern Pennsylvania for singers and musicians, he also dabbled in songwriting, including co-writing credits on It's Too Late Now with J. Fred Coots and Tim Gale. Here's that Furin penned number, which was a hit for singer Mel Torme. The tune is called It's Too Late Now.

It's Too Late Now, written by Matt Furin, Tim Gale, and J. Fred Coots, which may not be a familiar name, but he did write a song you may know, a little number called Santa Claus is Coming to Town. And along with Matt Furin, he gave us this song, recorded in New York for the Wigwag label. It's Have You No Pity on Me from 1957, featuring Doug Beeler. And here it is.

Doug Beeler with Have You No Pity on Me. Doug Beeler ended up staying in Toledo, where he made his impact as a dance teacher and choreographer. And while his musical career may not have led to stardom, as we see here, he too is part of an incredible musical tapestry, all connected by the red string. Before we go, a quick note. We are looking for your insights into the Red String Radio Hour. 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The Red String Radio Hour is written and narrated by me, Eric Klinger. My co-conspirators are Emily Ray Alvarez, Brad Cresswell, M.R. Herner, Michelle Klinger, the niece of Doug Beeler, and Chris Pfeiffer. This program is a production of WGTE Public Media, and your reminder that although the Red String Radio Hour does always come to an end, the Red String goes on forever.

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0: This Old House Radio Hour is supported by The Home Depot, how doers get more done. From LAS and APM, American Public Media, it's This Old House Radio Hour. I'm Jen Largis. The dorm room glow-up, how cinderblock cells became designer sanctuaries for college students.
1: So when you see one of my rooms, you're not seeing ugly brown desk. You're not seeing this terrible bed.
0: Filmmaker John Wilson's singular New York stories often begin inside his century-old Queens home.
2: I rented the second floor, and then my landlord lived in the basement. She even recommended that I take the locks off my door because I won't need them, which was like a really cool feeling.
0: House therapy returns to help an Indiana couple with a sinking toilet and two very different ideas about how to fix it. All of this, plus we're answering your home improvement questions at 877-864-7460. Coming up next.
3: Live from NPR News in Washington, I'm Janine Hurst. Several journalists were denied entry to the White House today, a day after President Trump banned CNN, Politico, and MS Now over reporting he didn't like. CNN White House correspondent Betsy Klein was one of them.
4: I walk in, I tap my badge, and it beeps a couple of different times. It turns red, blue, and green, and it didn't accept my PIN number. The Secret Service agent in the guardhouse, with whom I have been friendly in the past, asked to see my badge, and I handed it over to him. He told me that it had been deactivated. I asked him if he could provide an explanation as to why it had been deactivated. He said he had no further information.
3: Klein speaking there on CNN. Experts say the ban is a violation of the First Amendment. A growing number of states are weighing in on how to regulate data centers powering artificial intelligence. Northern Virginia has the world's largest concentration. Shahid Khalil of VPM News reports the governor is announcing new rules.
5: Among the immediate actions that Governor Abigail Spanberger took were banning the state from entering into non-disclosure agreements regarding proposed data center development and telling regulators to start making new rules on things like zoning, environmental protections, and energy. The regulations take time to be reviewed and written, and many of the policy goals that Spanberger laid out would need to be approved by the legislature. Spanberger said the state needed a plan to address electric bills, water use, and air quality.
6: These impacts are not hypothetical or far off into the future. Virginians are feeling them right now, day in and day out, which is why the need for action is urgent.
5: Spanberger stopped short of a moratorium on data centers, an action one Northern Virginia county took this week. For NPR News, I'm Jad Khalil in Richmond.
3: Hundreds of protesters locked arms to form a human chain in front of the John F. Kennedy Center for the Performing Arts in D.C. yesterday. They stood in solidarity against the center's recent closure and President Trump's threats to demolish it if his name isn't on it. NPR's Ava Berger has more.
7: The Kennedy Center looks different these days. A tarp almost completely obscures JFK's name from view, and security barriers prevent anyone from going in or out. That's why yesterday, hundreds of protesters held signs, wore red, white, and blue, and chanted. Hands Off the Arts organizers, like D.C. drag performer Tara Hoot, said they want to spread awareness.
8: I hope it inspires people to take action, to call their elected officials, those elected officials to take action and make sure they take care of this historic space of American history.
7: The future of the Arts Center remains in limbo as a legal battle plays out in federal court. When asked about the potential demolition yesterday, Trump said, quote, "I'm ready to fix it, but that the Trump administration should be recognized for that work." Ava Berger, NPR News, Washington.
3: You're listening to NPR News. Texas is now limiting the expansion of Flock license plate cameras because of privacy concerns. The move comes during a growing national backlash against those cameras. From Texas Public Radio, David Martin Davies has more.
9: In 2023, Texas Governor Greg Abbott signed a law that charges car insurance policyholders $1 per vehicle. Much of that money was used to install Flock cameras. Now Abbott is blocking state funding for new cameras, and no more permits will be issued for automated license plate readers along state roads. Polling shows that flock cameras are unpopular with Texas voters. Lindsay Hendren is a senior researcher at Recon MR Polling.
10: 55% of Texans are saying that they really don't want these in their area.
9: The cameras scan passing vehicles and store license plate numbers and other identifying information in a searchable database used by law enforcement. Flock says the technology helps police solve crimes. For NPR News, I'm David Martin Davies in San Antonio.
3: In California, the still-burning remains of the Moss Landing Power Plant battery storage facility caught fire again yesterday, prompting fire officials to issue a temporary shelter-in-place order. This comes less than 2 years after the fire became one of the biggest battery storage facility fires ever. Workers at the Texas-based Vistra, which has been working to clean up and dispose of the burned batteries, noticed the flare-up yesterday. Fire officials say they expect this latest fire to burn itself out soon. I'm Janine Herbst, NPR News in Washington.
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0: 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I'm Jen Largis. The latest social media trend, parents spending thousands on luxury dorm room makeovers. This week in Los Angeles, home to partner station LAist 89.3, we asked, would you do it for your children? Here's what you had to say.
12: As a mom, I would not really think twice about what is going into my daughter or son's decoration for their dorm room.
13: I don't think we ever would have done the big fancy glow up, but we definitely bought all the things that I needed to be organized and successful in school. Those were Target runs.
14: My father helped me move into my dorm the first year, and then everything else was up to me. If my son was open to the idea, would I help him do that? 100%. I wouldn't hesitate. My wife's given me a look. No, I would absolutely help him, like, snazz up his dorm room. If he asked me, sure. But I'm not necessarily going to volunteer it because I don't think he would want that.
0: I think I remember maybe getting a new bedding set and a rug and some posters for the walls, but I don't know that that it was a thing back then to really, you know, stylize a dorm room. But Shelley Gates of Mary Margaret Designs turns standard issued cinder block wall dorm rooms into picture perfect sanctuaries. So Shelley, how would you explain the difference between a normal move-in versus the kind of services that you provide?
1: With my clients, it's similar to hiring an interior designer for your home. We are working specifically with what the client wants, and they want more than just outfitting the room with necessities. And that is going to include the designs. It's going to include the sourcing. It's going to include the installation of the room, which is actually the biggest part of my services to clients, is that they walk into a turnkey room. So when you see one of my rooms, you're not seeing ugly brown desk. You're not seeing this terrible bed. I have things on the walls. I've built walls. I've hung fabric. I've done wood paneling. It's taking those key elements, the beds, the desk, the windows, and transforming those into something that's really beautiful. That's what you're seeing when you walk in the room, is you're seeing that entire cohesive element.
0: Mm-hmm.
1: When I work with clients, the biggest thing that I explain to them is that they are investing in 4 years of college and not 9 months. So I'm very intentional with things that we purchase that will have a shelf life in college.
0: Mm-hmm.
1: I received a text from my mom a couple weeks ago, and it's year 3. since I did the daughter's room. And she sent me pictures of they were still using all of the things.
15: Oh, I love it.
1: And that made me so happy because that is always my intention, is that you're investing into your future.
15: Okay, so what are the dorm room must-haves this semester?
1: The biggest must-have is storage. So you want to find multi-purpose items. They're going to act as storage and also be pretty. For instance, they make chairs that have storage in it. The biggest must-have also is finding a way to make your bed work.
15: Mm-hmm.
1: That's the biggest part. So the beds are lofted and we're able to slide the dresser under there. We're able to slide the desk chair that we don't use. It's kind of the workhorse of the room.
15: Yep.
1: But it's beautiful. Now you have a beautiful statement bed, but it's really working very hard behind the scenes. So that's a must-have. A get ready area for the girls is a huge thing. I get a lot of questions about, well, where are the desks? Because the kids don't study at their desk anymore, they just don't.
15: Yeah.
1: They're not, we take those and we transform those into a vanity area because that's specifically what the girls want. We want a spot to get ready. If they're in a community bathroom, there's not a place for them to go and stand in the mirror and do that. So it works multifunction. So they can, it's a desk if you want to, it has a hard surface, but then it's also your area to be able to get ready and all the things girls need to be.
15: So what do you think is happening in these past couple of years that has brought this dorm room glow up phenomenon about?
1: I think it's social media. Because the girls and the families are seeing these beautiful rooms, it's encouraging them to want to have that when they go to college. At SE schools particularly, because that's where I do a lot of my work, it's almost the expectation to have a beautiful room. Everybody's room is absolutely gorgeous. Everybody's room. And it's become the expectation when you go to college that you have a beautiful room. This is the generation of COVID kids who did school online for 2 years, you know, who lived in their home and went to school in their home. And so that's why it transitions easily into the dorm space right now.
15: Now, what do you do if your roommate's not on board and you really want a specific design or just to personalize it and someone doesn't? What do you do?
1: Usually the roommates, even if they meet on what I call a roommate dating app, it's not, it's just what I call it. They usually are pretty like-minded on things like that. But I do take clients where I'm only doing their side of the room.
15: Okay.
1: So what I normally do in that situation is we have coordinating colors and things that if the roommate wants to use them, they can coordinate. If they don't, then we want it to be their space and for them to decorate it. There has been some situations where it has been very difficult to try to mesh some of that together.
15: I can imagine. For sure. Well, we appreciate you being here.
1: Thank you so much.
15: We're back on the street, and this time you ask the questions.
16: My question is, do I really need to clean my rain gutters? I hear about it all the time. Is it something I actually need to do, or what happens if I don't?
15: Ugh, I'm guilty of this too. I don't really actually know if we've ever had our gutters cleaned. Luke Stenner, owner of Luke the Window Washer in St. Louis, says gutter neglect can lead to leaks and costly repairs.
17: Absolutely. You have to clean your gutters. If you have a lower house and you have trees around your home, it's not an option. You have to.
15: Oh gosh, I'm guilty of all of these things. Okay.
17: Oh no.
15: What if you have gutter guards though?
17: Just like anything else in life, you get what you pay for. So if you have the cheaper gutter guards, they still have to be maintained. What happens with the cheap gutter guards, usually they're the wire mesh. And so it does a good job of keeping big, bulky stuff out of the gutters like leaves or sticks. But eventually it sits on top of the gutter guard. It sifts through. It kind of turns to a mud. And then more stuff will continue to collect on top of the guard. So what happens in this situation, we're usually going to end up rotting out the tail end of the rafters. We're going to do some damage. We can do damage to the shingles up there. We're putting a lot of extra weight in the gutter, so it's going to pull away from the house. You're going to get water damage back there on the fascia board. It causes a lot of damage if you neglect it. So those have to be maintained.
15: What about if you have the more expensive gutter guards?
17: Sure. So more expensive gutter guards typically will look like a solid piece of plastic or a solid metal. And this is where the water will hit and run off into the gutter. Now, usually when folks get those installed, we never clean their gutters again. And with that high price tag, most of the companies that install those also offer some type of warranty to where if you ever have to clean your gutters, they will come and do that for you. And they absolutely work. I've had customers that have installed those and we've never gone back. But the price tag is...
15: reflects that.
17: Yeah, usually somewhere around for about a 2,000 square foot home, we usually see those ranging somewhere between $5,000 and $8,000.
15: Okay, so you're paying for the upfront so that you don't have to continue to clean your gutters. What do you say to people that just believe they do not need to clean them? What's your response to that?
17: I've always believed that the health of the home starts from the top down. If you're not cleaning your gutters, you're absolutely eventually going to have some type of issue with water damage.
15: What's the worst case scenario then if you don't clean your gutters?
17: So the worst case scenario would be a flooded basement. If you have any types of cracks or anything wrong with the foundation, we always suggest to start with the gutters because there's a massive amount of water coming off of that roof. I believe on a 2,000 square foot home, in a 1 to 2 inch rainstorm, your roof will displace somewhere around 750 gallons of water. It's insane. So all of that water will be coming straight to the foundation instead of going into a downspout. And those downspouts should usually be anywhere like 4 to 6 feet, ejecting 4 to 6 feet away from the home. Instead, we've got all of that water coming directly to the foundation, and that's where you get a flooded basement. So that would probably be worst case scenario for not cleaning your gutters.
15: Do you recommend using maybe those hose extensions to clean your gutters or anything that sort of reaches up there so you don't have to get on a ladder?
17: No, not at all. Yeah, not really. If you're trying to do a quick fix, sure. But you really need to see what you're doing and you need to see the downspout. A lot of times you do have debris that's stuck somewhere in the turns of the downspout, those 90 degree turns. That's usually where stuff gets clogged and you won't be able to see it. A great way for any homeowner to see if their gutters are clogged, wait for a decent rainstorm, grab an umbrella and just take a walk around the house. And what you're going to be looking for is water overflowing over the gutters. And if it is, you've absolutely got issues up there.
15: I guess the only way we knew our downspout was clogged not too long ago was that my son threw a tennis ball up there and it never came back. So we knew. And I noticed it happened. I meant to mention it to my husband.
17: Yeah.
15: Took a couple of weeks and I know what the problem is.
17: Okay. Yeah, so. that will absolutely do it. And that is a very common thing. We see all types of kids' toys, like little foam footballs or tennis balls. Those will be up in the gutters. You don't always have to clean them if you don't have trees. Sometimes you want to check for toys. We found, this is the strangest thing, we found spoons in a gutter one time. I think it was, she said it was the neighbor's kids. It was the weirdest thing. So we no longer try to guess what we're going to find up there.
15: No.
17: Yeah, the kitchen spoon one was, yeah, spoons. That was crazy.
15: Luke, we really appreciate your expertise.
17: Absolutely. Thank you for having me.
15: This fall, we're coming to your town to hear what you want to know about your home. Can't catch us on the street? 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
22: Hi, this is Beth Piatek. I'm calling from Los Angeles, California.
0: Hi, Beth. What's your question today?
22: So I live in about a 110-year-old house. It's a little bungalow. And it has an unreinforced brick foundation, about 3/4 of it does. It had an addition later. But so I've had it looked at, and it seems like it's in pretty good shape. But we have a couple doors that are a little sticky, a couple windows that are a little sticky. So I just have this dilemma, because I know it's obviously very expensive to replace the whole foundation, and I don't know if I'm going to be in this house for a long time. So is there anything else that can be done?
0: Absolutely. Instead of going straight to the level 10 solution here. Mm. We've got This Old House general contractor, Zach Detmore, and our mason, Mark McCullough, here on the line to weigh in on this. And I think they're going to have some good advice.
23: Sure. Maybe we will.
0: Maybe. I don't want to overpromise.
23: All right. All right, Beth. So my first question to you is, because we live in an area that isn't, you know, it's very different. Are your primary concerns sort of seismic related? Because sort of the seismic code has changed a lot since this house was built 100 years ago? Or is it mostly related to the fact that you feel like the house is moving or settling on this foundation, like the door is not operating? Or is it sort of related to the fact that when you sell this house, that could be a flagged issue by an inspector? Sort of what's motivating you to be concerned about this?
22: Yeah, I mean, I guess it's mostly the livability now. I'm sort of, if I knew this house was going to last another 100 years, I would just replace the foundation. But there's some teardowns around me, and I'm not sure like that resale is going to be that big of a concern. So, and I'm willing to like, I'm okay with the fact that if there's a big one, you know, I might just have to start from scratch, earthquake wise.
0: Has it always, have your windows and doors always been sticky, or is this a newer problem?
22: It kind of comes and goes, maybe like with the seasons, I'd say.
23: But what do you think, Mark?
24: You're on the right track with your thinking. And again, Zach and I and Jen, we absolutely know the expense of replacing a foundation. There's a couple situations out in our area where they're doing that because the foundations are bad, bad concrete in the foundation. So they're jacking the house up, removing the old bad concrete. If you can kind of, if you have a 5-year plan, I would definitely just keep my eye on it. Keep my fingers crossed nothing gets worse. It sounds like it's not going to, because some of these situations kind of find a pocket. And the indicator for you is going to be the doors and the windows. If those are getting worse over time, so is your problem. But if it's an occasional problem with a sticky window and sticky door, I would just wait it out. And again, if you have that 5-year plan, reassess everything in 5 years. Keep an eye on it now. And okay. And just yep, keep this information on the back of your head because it's real. Replacing a foundation, very, very, very expensive. The first thing to do is assess the condition of the foundation. Find out what needs to be repaired. Just do your diligence. Replacement is not always the answer. Sometimes it is, but there may be a less expensive avenue for you to take at the end of the day or the end of your five-year period.
23: And I think just one more thing to think about when you get a quote from a contractor to do this type of work, replace a foundation, make sure that you're grasping the full scope of work.
24: Right.
23: So there's going to be a lot of collateral damage to your landscaping, to the infrastructure. Are you moving out of this house? Are you living in a hotel or at, you know, your in-law's house who make you crazy, who are going to, you know what I mean? So whatever it is.
15: Oddly specific, Zach.
23: Yeah, you have to... yeah, ask me about the foundation I replaced at my house. And so I think, you know, you sometimes we will get a quote and we'll keep $80,000, $100,000 in our head and say, that's not bad, but make sure you're understanding like how your morning routine is interrupted. Everything changes when your house is under renovation. So just, and I think that's sort of why we're saying, oh, this is a lot of work if it's not necessary. Forget about the money. This is a lot of inconvenience. But yeah, I think you got all the information to make the right choice. So good luck with it.
22: Okay. Thank you so much.
15: Yeah, Beth, we appreciate the call.
24: Thanks, Beth.
22: Thanks. Have a great day.
15: Zach, would you like to take this opportunity to patch in how much you love your in-laws? Call us now to have your home improvement or DIY question answered. 877-864-7460. That's 877-864-7460. Or leave us a voicemail anytime. Let's go to line one. Hello, you're on This Old House Radio Hour.
2: Yes, this is Kim McDonough from Nashville, Tennessee.
15: Hi, Kim. What's your question today?
2: A few years ago, I helped my daughter and her husband renovate a bathroom, and in pulling down the old tile, I thought had protected their porcelain, cast iron porcelain tub, but it turns out it did not do a very good job of it and chipped it in several places.
15: Oh, no.
2: I've since spent time repairing the chips. Out of three chipped areas, two have held, but the third one has just given me a fit. It keeps, rust keeps returning. I've tried using an epoxy compound, and paint. I always sand it down to the bare metal and make sure it's dry, but this one chip just keeps coming back, so I'm at a loss as to what I need to do to fix that.
15: Absolutely. We've got Zach Detmore, general contractor for the show, on the line with us. Zach, have you ever tried to repair a cast iron tub?
4: You bet I have.
15: Really?
4: Oh, yeah.
15: I don't know why I'm surprised. I guess that makes sense.
2: I don't feel alone.
4: I was early in my career and I bought my first laser level, which was like $300 at the time. And I had it stuck to the wall and we were tiling the tub, brand new tub. And the guy I was working with came in and hit the laser level and it fell onto the tub, broke the tub, chipped it, and then also broke the laser level.
15: Oh, no.
4: it was just so sad, you know? So I did what I think you may have to do, and hire someone who does this professionally because what they have is, a certain set of skills, that allows them to sort of airbrush the whole area because the repair needs to extend well beyond the chipped area or else it's going to sort of, water's going to make its way through that sort of seam between the enamel and the epoxy or the filler or whatever you're putting there. So when he did the repair, which has lasted 12 years as far as I can tell.
15: Have you checked in?
4: I mean, it's probably like 16 years ago at this point. And no callbacks.
15: No complaints.
4: That's sort of what he did because it was a large chip on the upper edge of the tub. So it extended sort of on the top and then down the face. And I would say the chip was maybe the size of a silver dollar and the repair was probably like the size of a softball.
15: was going to say pancake.
23: Yeah, a pancake. Sizing. Well, a pancake.
15: How big do you make your pancakes?
23: Which are actually much bigger than silver dollars. That's very confusing.
2: Yeah, that makes sense, though. I get it. The water, this is right at the drain.
23: Yeah, so the thing that makes it not a DIY, it's going to be even more problematic if it's at the drain, because then you have that that water sitting there
15: more frequently, time. Yeah.
23: But what he does is he basically was able to sort of add gray pigment to sort of get the color as good as he could. And then it was a large sort of blended repair.
15: How much of the repair is based on, like Kim had mentioned, his has a little bit of rust involved. Does that determine whether or not the patch will stick, because what's underneath it is already sort of infected with the rust that could spread if it's not removed?
23: I don't know. Kim said he got it down to bare metal, which makes me think water is getting in under his repair, and that's what's causing the rust, more so than omnipresent rust that's returning. Because the rust technically shouldn't get worse if it's not getting wet.
15: I have so many questions about rust that go unanswered, but I understood that if there's rust present, it will continue to sort of work its way back into whatever it's on, that it's a ever expanding sort of problem if you don't fully remove it. It'll just keep, I don't know if oxidizing is really right, but it'll just keep sort of spreading. So that's why I always thought you had to remove it, not just seal it.
23: But I think he did. He sanded it down.
15: He sanded it down.
2: Careful to do that.
23: Yeah. And I mean, there are products that are used in the automotive world that are like rust converters. So you sort of, if you can't get it down to bare metal or whatever the situation is, it's some awkward location, you know, in the frame that you can't reach, you can apply this and it converts it. But unfortunately, Kim, I think it is something you need to bring a professional in, because it's hard with DIY skills to sort of have that airbrush and have the pigments and know how to mix it. I'm pretty good with spray finishes, and I'll tell you, I definitely can't do it myself.
2: Okay.
23: So, my guy in New Jersey is called Mr. Chips, and he is one rough looking dude, but man, does he work some magic on those tubs. So you need to find yourself a Mr. Chips, and I would say it's one of those trades where professionalism does not equal skill. Like, you can get someone who shows up on a moped with a cigarette in his mouth, and they might be the best person for the job.
2: All right. That's great. Something to look forward to.
23: Yeah. You want the guy who's like, yeah, cash only, bro. You're like, got it. This is what I'm looking for.
2: Okay. Thank you so much. That's the information I needed.
15: Kim, we wish we were there to meet him.
23: All right, Kim. Good luck.
2: All right. Thank you very much.
15: Call us now at 877-864-7460, 877-864-7460, or you can leave us a voicemail. Now we're going to go to line 7. Hello, you're on the Sold House Radio Hour.
5: Hi, Jen. This is Sharon Bellucci from Erie, Colorado.
15: Hi, Sharon. What's your question today?
5: Okay, we have a bypass humidifier on our furnace. We bought the house in 2016, and until 2023, it was working fine. But then all of a sudden, there was water on the ground under the furnace. And when the HVAC guy came out, he said the drip pan and the drain hole and the top of the drain tubing had some kind of gunky substance in it, and it was clogging it. And ever since, we've had to clean it every 2 months. And we're wondering what we could do to keep it from clogging. We noticed that when in the wintertime also, there's little specks of white stuff that accumulate at the bottom of that drip pan, and then also in our furnace filter. So I don't know, but we're just tired of it clogging.
15: Yeah, well, I don't blame you. We've got Zach Detmore, a general contractor for the show, and Ross Trithewey, building engineer for the show, both here to help us out. And guys, it sounds like Sharon was taking notes when they were telling her what was going on. She's putting in the hard work to clean this filter.
23: I
15: know.
23: I was like, wait, what? The what's fine? The pan? This is great. Sharon's
15: she
23: on
15: knew
23: the
15: all the terms. She's on it.
6: Nice work, Sharon. Well, nice detective work.
5: I've looked stuff on the internet. You can't seem to find anything. They always have these great reviews of this, you know, these type of humidifiers. So I thought, am I crazy or is there something going on here?
6: Well, yeah. So you mentioned a bypass humidifier. So just to bring everyone up to speed on that. So that is a evaporative pad style humidifier. So Sharon, you have a water line that goes to that pad. And that pad is like a sponge that gets wet and water drips over that pad. And then your bypass humidifier fan turns on and it pushes air across that wet pad, absorbs moisture, and then that goes into the house.
23: And this pad is like fabric, Ross?
6: Yeah, most of them are going to be a metal matrix, like a kind of woven metal matrix. Some of them are going to be like polypropylene, like a plastic matrix.
23: So it's semi-permanent. It's not the type of thing that you're ripping out, disposing and popping in a new pad.
6: No, you are.
23: You are.
6: Yeah. So they get gunked up over time, as Sharon, I think, has noted here, because it really comes down to the water quality that's in that humidifier, the evaporative pad style, and how often it runs. So I can tell right off the get-go, she said she's in Colorado. Colorado is a dry climate. They have a lot of humidification hours in a typical year. So that humidifier is running a lot. So the next question would be the water quality. Sharon, is your water considered like, you know, hard, you know, soft water, hard water? Do you have any filtration on your water?
5: No, I don't have any filtration, and I don't know if it's hard or not, but it seems strange why it happened, you know, didn't happen at the beginning when we had it. It was like 5 or 6 years later that it started, so maybe something happened with the water then. I don't know. I can look that up, probably.
6: When you mentioned this white stuff, I'm not sure if that is like mineral deposits, like calcium and magnesium from the water that's being left over as residual. That can happen a lot, especially with the harder the water, meaning the more grains in the water, the more calcium it has. And so the calcium deposits would be the white deposits that you would see. It could also be just that the pad could be disintegrating and breaking down and needs to be replaced. One of the things you could try is you could try a inline filter on the water line going to the humidifier.
23: Oh, I like that.
5: Oh, okay.
6: So they make cartridge filters that are, you could think of them as like a water softening cartridge or a demineralization cartridge. And that cartridge, basically the intent there is that it's sacrificial to remove the calcium or a portion of the magnesium and calcium out of the water before it gets to your pad. And I would try that as a first step because I think that's a low cost item to install and you could see if it makes it any better.
15: Could she get, do you get just like a regular water test so she can find out more about her water as well?
6: Mm-hmm. She could do a water quality test and see what the hardness is and figure out her calcium level as well. Mm. So it's measured in calcium carbonate, is the CaCO3 is what you'd be looking at on the test. That'll tell you how much calcium's in that water. And it puts you on how many grains per gallon you are. So you can figure out where you are in terms of how hard the water is.
5: Well, great. My gosh. Thank you. That really helps a lot because we were really kind of wondering what we could do. Thank you so much.
6: Good luck, Sharon.
5: Have a great day. Bye.
23: You too. Take care.
15: If you have a question for us, leave us a voicemail on our hotline, 877-864-7460. And we can answer your question next time. Coming up, John Wilson shows you his old house.
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0: 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It's This Old House Radio Hour. I'm Jen Largess. Coming up, house therapy rescues a couple with a sinking toilet from making a grave DIY error. But first, we go to Queens, where filmmaker John Wilson turns the ordinary, from scaffolding to concrete, into deeply personal stories about New York City and its people. Many of these films begin inside the century-old brick house bought from the former landlady he called Mama.
9: My name is John Wilson. I am a filmmaker, and this is my old house. My house is in Queens. It's in a historically preserved neighborhood built around 1900, and it has beige brick, as most of the houses around it have. It's a two-story house with a basement unit, too. I first moved in there in 2018, and I found it on Craigslist, and I could tell that it was the real deal because the real estate listing had alternating caps to describe the property, which means that it was probably done by someone in the neighborhood and probably not a real estate conglomerate. When I first saw the apartment, I was floored. It was perfectly preserved. All the molding was intact. They had all these amazing built-in cabinets and bookcases and this big

0: market. I rented the second floor, and then my landlord lived in the basement. She always talked about the building as a home. She even recommended that I take the locks off my door because I won't need them, which was like a really cool feeling. It was the first time that I had a real bedroom. The first bedroom that I had in the city, I had to build all the walls, and it was just the width of a mattress. So this was like a real come up. My landlord made me call her Mama. She was very generous and loving, and she would always cook me food. She insisted on doing my laundry because she was convinced that the laundromat had lice. I really had a beautiful time with her. I lived there for about 3 years until my landlord decided that she wanted to move to Las Vegas. She asked me if I wanted to buy it, and I had just enough money to put a down payment on the house, but there was a lot I didn't realize you needed to buy a house and to maintain it. Shortly after I bought it, Hurricane Ida happened. My basement flooded really, really badly, and it was coming through the sinks, the toilet, the bathtub. It was coming through the storm door in the back. It was really like poltergeist type water. And that was one of the most insane nights of my life. I was just taking water out of the basement in bucketfuls, and it was really terrifying. I lived there for 3 years. That never happened. It kind of shocked me because I didn't understand why it was happening. I realized it was partially because of a crack in the foundation to my house that was allowing water to come in from different sporadic random areas. That was one of the things that started my interest in concrete as a material that is imperfect. I've been finding little secret home renovations that my landlord did that she didn't tell me about that are scary. My friend who lives on the first floor, he called me one day and he's like, "Hey, our cat peed in this one corner of the apartment, but it started smoking." So I went down and it turned out that she took live ends of wires and instead of capping them or anything, just put wood putty on top of it in a handful of different places. Now I need to go and like locate these like weird little ant hills that she has created to cover up live wires so I can eliminate the issue. I feel like this is the closest to like a capital H home that I've ever lived in. I lived in such a chaotic environment for so long. I didn't really have any way to orient myself around a home, and I always felt strange investing financially in places that I would rent. Now that I have this place, you know, that I never thought I would have, I really like being there to fix everything. It feels good to invest time and creativity into this physical place that has an address. I think about this all the time for some reason. If society falls apart, what does it mean to have a home? All of this financial change, status change, it's all just in the air. There are these zeros and ones that tell you that I am worth this. And now I give you access to these digits. And now I quote unquote own this home. But what do I own? If society were to fall apart, I would just have the keys to a place that you could lock someone out of. That's basically it. That's the most nihilistic read, I think, of what home ownership means to me.
1: That was John Wilson. The History of Concrete is in theaters now. Do you ever wonder about the stuff in your house, where it actually came from? Marketplace's David Brancaccio did some digging, and what he found is stranger than you'd think.
2: Waltham, Massachusetts, 1945. A man is standing in front of an active radar tube when he feels something strange happening in his pants pocket. The candy bar in there, a peanut cluster he keeps around to feed the squirrels at lunch, he says, has melted completely through the wrapper. Now, a normal person discovers melted chocolate in their pocket, and they might have a laundry problem. Percy Spencer had a question, and instead of

0: cleaning his pants, he sent a boy out for a bag of popcorn kernels, poured them in front of the tube, and stood back. Within minutes, popcorn is snapping and flying all over the lab. That bag of kernels is the first food in human history deliberately cooked by microwave. Dinner would never be the same. To understand how strange this story is, you have to know who Percy Spencer was, because he's not who you'd bet on to change the American kitchen. Born poor in rural Maine, orphan young, left school at 12 to work in a spool mill. Never finished grammar school, no high school, no college, nothing. He taught himself electricity out of books while helping wire the local paper mill. Then, at 18, he read about the wireless operators who stayed at their posts during the Titanic disaster. And he was so moved, he joined the Navy to learn radio. He taught himself trigonometry, calculus, and physics, standing night watch alone with borrowed textbooks. By World War II, Percy Spencer is one of the most valuable engineers in America. Here's where the kitchen appliance becomes a war story. 1940, Britain is being bombed nightly and it's broke. So it makes a desperate trade. It packs its most precious military secrets into a black metal deed box and ships them to America, hoping American factories can build what British scientists invented. One historian called that box the most valuable cargo ever brought to our shores. The crown jewel inside, the cavity magnetron, a tube with a hockey puck-sized disc as part of it that generates microwaves and makes radar small enough to fit in a plane. Radar that can spot a submarine periscope in the dark. The problem? Building magnetrons is slow, delicate, artisanal work. Percy Spencer, the man who never finished grammar school, redesigns the manufacturing process. By the end of the war, his production line at Raytheon is turning out 2,600 magnetrons a day. Radar helps win the war, and Raytheon has a factory full of magnetrons, and suddenly, no war. Which is why, in 1945, Percy Spencer is standing in front of a radar tube with a candy bar in his pocket, about to invent the future by accident and paying enough attention to notice. Raytheon filed the patent in October 1945. The paperwork calls it a method of treating foodstuffs. And for this invention, for the microwave oven, Percy Spencer received Raytheon's standard inventor's fee, $2. No royalties ever on a machine that would end up in nearly every home in the country. He said he didn't mind. He was having too much fun. He'd rack up some 300 patents before he was done at $2 apiece. 1947, Raytheon brings the first commercial microwave to market. 6 feet tall, 750 pounds, water-cooled like a nuclear reactor. Price tag about $5,000, more than most houses cost that year. Nobody put one in a kitchen. They went into restaurants, ocean liners, railroad dining cars, places that needed 100 hot meals in a hurry. The home versions that followed in the 50s cost as much as a car, and they flopped. The breakthrough takes 20 years, 1967. Raytheon's appliance division, Amana, finally shrinks the radar range onto a countertop for $495, about $4,900 in today's money. And America, slowly, suspiciously, lets the radar into the house. Suspiciously because people were scared of it. It cooked with invisible rays, and the country had spent 20 years learning to fear the word radiation. The government stepped in, federal leakage standards arrived in 1971, and the fear faded into a joke. We stopped saying, microwave it. We started saying, nuke it, the atomic age reduced to a verb for reheating spaghetti. Today, the microwave is in roughly 9 out of 10 American homes. The tube inside it is still a magnetron, a direct descendant of the secret in that black box from Britain. Your leftovers are being warmed by war surplus. And look at the front panel right there among the buttons. Dedicated, permanent, factory installed, popcorn. The first food it ever cooked. 80 years later, the machine still remembers it. And that's the secret history of the microwave. Back to you, Jen.
1: Thanks, David. Curious about what's in your home? 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Every home project comes with 1,000 decisions and plenty of stress. When the work starts to test your relationship, it may be time for a little house therapy.
2: In every home improvement project, There are two separate yet equally important forces. The work that needs to get done, and the people who can't agree how to do it. When those forces collide, the result is conflict. These are their stories.
1: Just a quick reminder that we don't have any therapy experience whatsoever, so take our advice with a huge grain of sawdust. Hello, you're on House Therapy.
3: Hello, I'm Jen Harper.
4: I'm Brad Harper.
3: And we're from Martinsville, Indiana.
1: Hi, Jen. Hi, Brad. All right, what brings you guys into House Therapy today?
3: Well, we have a toilet in our guest bathroom on the lower level, well, main level of our house, and it is sinking into the floor.
1: Oh.
4: Here's the issue. My wife is very artistic and loves graffiti. Banksy is her favorite artist. So we hired a graffiti artist to come in and paint. So we removed all the stuff out of there. And when we put the toilet back in, it wasn't me that put it back in, I will say.
3: No, it wasn't.
4: The wax ring was not attached properly, and it caused it to leak. What's happening is the subfloor is going down. I think I can just go into the crawl space, push it back up, and my wife thinks we have to tear out all the subfloor.
3: I've talked to three different people, and I've got three different opinions. And I am an excellent DIYer on many projects. This is not a DIY project.
4: And I think I can do it myself.
3: You cannot do it yourself.
4: Positive I can do it
3: Absolutely
4: myself.
3: Absolutely not.
1: We've got Zach Detmore, general contractor for the show, with us here on the line. Zach, the lines are drawn.
5: Yeah. The cool thing about Banksy is you could have hired Banksy to do your bathroom and you would never know.
1: You could be renovating through a Banksy original.
5: Banksy
1: don't know.
5: Could have sat on this toilet.
1: And almost fallen through the floor.
5: Almost killed himself.
1: Could have killed Banksy.
3: It's the coolest bathroom ever. And it's truly graffitied and it's rad. But no one can go in there right now.
5: Question. Have you gone into this crawl space and looked up at what the subfloor looks like from the bottom, Brad?
4: Why would I do something like that before just making a decision?
1: What a dumb question. Zach, what are you thinking? We wouldn't do that.
5: Okay. What year was this house built?
3: It's a new house. It's only
4: 6 years old.
5: My guess is any house that was built this recently probably has an OSB floor, right? Which is glue and wood chips. Right. And once it starts to deteriorate to the point where a toilet is sinking, that thing is gone. Right. Like there's no bringing it back. Now, you could technically cut the pipe so that you could slide a piece of plywood under the deteriorated floor to support it. But is that the best thing to do and have all that dry rot and stuff between the toilet? Not really. Right. There's no failing floor without water. What is the floor made out of that you're standing on in the bathroom? Is it tile?
4: File.
5: All right. So either way, that's adhered to something that's adhered to the subfloor. So you're both right. Brad, you could fix it from the bottom, but that won't be the end of the job. Most likely that subfloor needs to be cut out probably like a 2-foot by 3-foot area and be replaced, which can be done from the top, from the bottom, but it's definitely going to
1: from
5: be a combination
1: side,
5: of
1: the
5: both.
1: East, from the west.
5: So, is it DIY? You could totally do that. You walk in this bathroom, there's graffiti on the walls. You're not looking at the grout color not matching around the toilet. Like,
1: you've
5: no
1: got a
5: way.
1: Focal point.
5: No chance.
3: So you're telling me it can be a DIY project done by a professional.
5: That sounds like an oxymoron to me.
4: That's not DIY, babe.
1: She's trying to catch us.
5: Certainly a professional would make short work of it. I'd have this done by 11 a.m.
1: Which solution do you feel will better help the two of you meet in the middle as husband and wife here?
3: A professional.
4: We've been married 20 years, and I didn't get there this long by doing what I want.
1: Best line I've ever heard.
5: Yeah.
1: If you two close your eyes and hold your breath and a professional pops in there, completely fixes this the right way and pops back out, it'll be done and you'll never think about it again. If you try to patch it and it doesn't hold or it does, it's much harder than you thought, I think it's just going to cause tensions to rise further.
4: I will pay for it for the rest of my life.
1: You might, yeah.
3: That's the big thing. I don't know how much this professional job would cost.
5: It's an interesting question because this problem may not have anything to do with you taking the toilet out. It's something you could have bought the house with and you just got worse. Because typically what happened is the closet flange, which is the piece of the pipe that sort of screws to your subfloor, is either too low or too high. So the wax ring is not sealing properly and you have a slow leak. So making sure that the closet flange is at the right height is mission critical for you guys.
3: That makes sense.
5: Not every professional handy person is going to look after that.
1: Mm-hmm. So it sounds like the ruling, the house therapy ruling, is that you guys should hire instead of fix yourself. But even though there's only one winner, our producer says you both still get a This Old House t-shirt for appearing on House Therapy.
4: Thank you.
3: That sounds fantastic.
4: We will wear it with pride.
5: To another 20 years of marriage. Well, it's been awesome talking with you guys. I had a lot of fun.
3: Thanks a lot.
1: Do you have a project dispute? Let us settle your case. Leave us a voicemail at 877-864-7460 and we'll help resolve it. And now it's time for one last thing, my favorite tool.
6: Hey, Jen, this is Heath Eastman, the electrician on the show, and my favorite tool is my dust bowl. This thing might look like a piece of Tupperware with a hole in the bottom, but picture this. What you do is you take the hole saw that you're going to put in the drill, you actually slide that through the dust bowl hole first, and then put it into the drill. That way the bowl is around the hole saw. So when you put the drill to the ceiling to cut the hole, all the dust and debris is collected in the bowl. You simply dump it into a trash barrel afterwards, and no mess, everything's cleaned up.
1: 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I'm Jen Largis. 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

0: I'm Christopher Kimball, and this is Milk Street Radio. Today we ask, what are the rules for dining out? For example, is it ever okay to take out your phone?
1: If you wouldn't take a book out to read, would you also take out your phone?
0: And what's the best way to grab your server's attention?
1: I am shocked by how many people who work in restaurants who have told me they get snapped at, shouted at.
0: And how fussy is too fussy?
1: I had a woman reach out to me and she said, we used to go out to eat all the time with this couple, but one of them was so persnickety. You know, it was like changing absolutely everything. Every cocktail had to be totally bespoke to their specs, all this stuff, right? And it's to the point where they don't want to go out with this person, and it's like their friendship is kind of faded because of it.
0: The new rules of restaurant etiquette, that's coming up next on Milk Street Radio from PRX after the news.
2: Live from NPR News in Washington, I'm Janine Herbst. The United States, Denmark, and Greenland have reached an agreement expanding the American military presence on the Arctic island. President Trump says the deal gives the U.S. permanent control over Greenland's security. Adrian Murray has more.
3: Leaders in Denmark and Greenland have welcomed the agreement with the United States, saying it would strengthen Arctic and North Atlantic security. A deal is expected to be signed at the UN General Assembly next week, but would still need parliamentary approval. It's good for NATO and Europe, Danish Prime Minister Mette Frederiksen said, adding that it doesn't affect the sovereignty and territorial integrity of the Danish kingdom. The text of the agreement is not yet public, but in a lengthy social media post, President Trump said the US would be granted permanent control over security in Greenland. There was no mention of any territory changing hands. However, he said the Security Pact prohibits American adversaries from building bases in Greenland. For NPR News, I'm Adrienne Murray in Copenhagen.
2: Saudi Arabia issued air raid alerts overnight as Houthi rebels launched another round of missiles at the kingdom. An explosion was heard in Riyadh, the first such threat to the capital since fighting resumed. NPR's Zahra Batraoui reports the escalation comes as the Houthis accuse Saudi Arabia of carrying out hundreds of airstrikes across Yemen this week.
4: Residents of Riyadh, including journalists there with Reuters and the AFP, reported hearing sounds of explosions over the Saudi capital late Friday, apparently from interceptions of Houthi ballistic missiles. The attacks on Riyadh mark another escalation in the war in Yemen. The Iran-backed Houthis say they're targeting Saudi airbases in response to Saudi airstrikes on Yemen. The group's also targeting Saudi energy sites and has imposed a blockade on Saudi oil tankers in the Red Sea. Last week, the Houthis pushed out Saudi-backed Yemeni government forces from territory along Yemen's Red Sea coast. The UN says the fighting has displaced more than 100,000 people in recent days. Aya Batraoui, NPR News, Dubai.
2: The spike in energy prices triggered by the U.S. war in Iran shows no signs of easing, and that's hitting Americans in the wallet. AAA says the gallon of regular gas is now $4.48 on average nationwide, and the average price of a gallon of diesel is $6.49 today. Farmers rely on diesel to power their harvesting equipment, and high prices could lead to even higher food prices. Bob McNally is the founder of independent energy consulting firm Rapidan.
5: Ending the disruption would bring down prices as long as there was no permanent or long-term physical damage to infrastructure like we've seen with LNG. Now, having a bruised but battered and nuclear-powered Iran lording over the Gulf would not give us much long-term restraint. So one hopes the war will end with Iran neutered, at least.
2: This is NPR. Federal law requires anyone buying a handgun from a licensed dealer be at least 21 years of age. But the Department of Justice said in a recent legal opinion that such a ban is unconstitutional. NPR's Jacqueline Diaz has more.
6: The Department of Justice says 18-year-olds vote, serve in the military, and on juries. So why can't they buy a handgun from a licensed dealer? The DOJ published an opinion letter saying the current federal age requirement shouldn't be enforced. This opinion letter doesn't change current federal law, which still requires buyers be 21 and older to buy a handgun from a licensed dealer. But the legal opinion suggests the DOJ won't prosecute gun dealers who do sell to younger, law-abiding Americans in the future. Every Town for Gun Safety says this is a dangerous move, especially because the group says the law helps protect the age group at highest risk for handgun violence. Jacqueline Diaz, NPR News.
2: The heirs of Holocaust victims have filed lawsuits in California to reclaim paintings looted by the Nazis in Los Angeles and Poland. This after California implemented new laws and Congress strengthened claims to the art taken during World War II. One suit wants watercolors that were painted by a Holocaust survivor under duress in the Auschwitz Nazi concentration camp returned. Museum representatives, though, say they legally own those works. It highlights the tension between preserving history and addressing the trauma of families affected by the Holocaust. I'm Janine Herbst, NPR News in Washington.
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0: This is Milk Street Radio from PRX, and I'm your host, Christopher Kimball. Today we ask, what are the rules for dining out?
1: This is the funny thing, isn't it, about going out to eat, is like our human behavior is on display in a semi-public place.
0: Is it ever okay to have your phone on the table?
1: You know, because it's like, oh, you're most important to me, unless something more interesting happens on my phone.
0: There are also situations that are real minefields, like tipping.
8: What are you going to leave? Let's coordinate the tip here.
9: Why?
8: Well, when you split the check, we both have the exact same bill. So why don't we leave the same thing so one of us doesn't look like an idiot?
9: We're saving nations all of a sudden for lunch?
0: How to be a good diner, that's coming up later in the show. But first, we're joined by Irene Yu. She's the co-owner of Orion Bar in Brooklyn, also author of Soju Party, How to Drink and Eat Like a Korean. Irene, welcome to Milk Street.
10: Thank you so much for having me.
0: I should have had a bunch of soju and other things with me, because we could have actually drunk our way through the interview, which would have been a lot more fun. So this is a kind of drinking I'm not familiar with. It has lots of options, lots of parts to it. So let's start at the beginning, which is, what is soju?
10: Yeah, so soju is a Korean distilled liquor. There's kind of two different types of soju. The one you see most commonly commercially comes in these like green or now sometimes like blue or like clear bottles. And it kind of drinks like, I would say, a very light vodka. Traditionally, soju was a distilled liquor that was made with like rice and nuruk, which is a Korean fermentation starter, and water. But the commercialized version of soju that you see in these green bottles is actually like the government has like one company that makes ethanol that they provide to all the different soju companies. And then that ethanol is cut down with like water and like flavorings and additives to sort of get their like special recipe. So making the soju itself is very cheap. The bottle, creating these like green glass bottles, accounts for a lot of the manufacturing cost. And in Korea, they have a really robust recycling program. So all of these bottles are collected and reused to produce and sell more soju.
0: Okay, let's talk about, I love this part, the rules around drinking. Let's talk about pouring drinks. That has a certain ritual to it, right?
10: Yes. So the hierarchy around Korean drinking really stems from the hierarchy that exists in Korea. Like, we're really cognizant of respecting the hierarchy of the people around us, whether that's respecting our elders, respecting people older than us, or even within like a corporate setting. So there's this concept of making sure you're serving the people who are older than you or higher above you first. So there's a lot of like, you have to feel out, is this person older than me? Or we just explicitly ask as well. So I think that's what's really interesting, is that you start in this really like rigid, I'm pouring for you and then you pour for me. You never pour your own drink. And then maybe as the night goes on, you sort of like start to break down those barriers.
0: Yeah, I found that really interesting. You never pour your own drink. Is that because hospitality rules sort of state that other people should pour for you?
10: Yeah, I think it's a little bit of like, don't drink by yourself, we'll drink with you. But then also like, you know, I'll serve you, you serve me. It's very much a reciprocal thing.
0: So then you talk about going out for the evening and you say, I know I'm strapping in for multiple rounds. So you move locations as you go on, you know, it's a little nomadic, right?
10: Definitely. I think it's fun because it offers a change of scene and also it sort of implicitly offers an exit strategy.
0: So the places you go to, are these places really designed for small plates of food and drinking, almost like tapas, or what places are you going to?
10: I think it's actually a little bit the other way around in Korea. In Korea, alcohol is so cheap that most of the restaurants and places that serve alcohol are making their money off food. And in Korea, it's all about big portions, about sharing. So you go to a restaurant and the idea is that like the food is first and then the alcohol sort of comes around it. So with Korean style drinking, you're almost never drinking without there being food present.
0: So if you said, hey, let's go to Seoul and spend a week eating and drinking, what are three or four things you'd tell me? Things not to do or things to do to sort of make sure I don't make a complete ass of myself when I'm in Korea.
10: Well, I will say that, you know, in this book, I talk a lot about like rituals and rules. And, you know, I think it is more like in fun. But I would say that if you stepped right off the plane, the first place you should go is the Korean convenience store, because that is where you will find everything you need to drink Korean style. So obviously you'll find your soju. You got like the range of snacks and ramens and foods that you can eat alongside your drinking is all there. But then most importantly, they have these like hangover cures. So there's like jellies and tinctures and bottles and so many
0: the hangover aisle.
10: Yeah. They're everywhere. So that I think is the most key thing.
0: Is there a particular recipe or hangover cure, you know, you might make yourself, you're not buying something in the store?
10: Absolutely. In Korean culture, the hangover soup is so important that there is actually a dish called hangover soup. It's called haejangguk, and it basically contains all of the things you need to recharge and revitalize your immune system. It has like soybean sprouts. It has like Napa cabbage. It's a little bit spicy. It's a very like restorative thing to sort of help you sweat out all the alcohol.
0: So what are some of the cocktails or the way they mix these alcohols? You talk about a few of them.
10: Yeah, my favorite is called a milky shot. It's basically equal parts soju, beer, and cider, which is like a Korean Sprite. And then you mix that in a glass and you cover it with a napkin and then you like slam it on your hand to like foam it up. And then if you shoot that, it tastes like this Korean yogurt soda. And then there's other combinations like the soju beer combo, which is called homaek. There's also a shot called gojingamleju, which translates to like you had a hard day and with something sweet. So in a glass, you build like half a shot of soju, half a shot of cola, and then you fill it with beer and then you shoot the whole thing. So when you drink it, you taste the soju first and then the beer, and then it ends with like that syrupiness from the Coke.
0: So you're co-owner of Orion Bar in Brooklyn. Are there certain things you serve at the bar that are particularly popular, especially Korean drinks that really stand out?
10: One of our top sellers ever since we've opened is actually also a drink in the book. It's our Space Spam. It's like a spam cocktail. And so it bridges this gap between like my Korean upbringing in America. So I was like, oh, wouldn't it be really cool to like have a drink that tastes like spam? And it tried really, really hard to do that. And it did not work because like fat washing spam doesn't really do anything. And I don't know, it just like didn't really work to translate spam into a drink. So instead went more with like a tiki cocktail that's inspired by the ethos of spam, I guess. So it's a little bit spicy. It's a little bit smoky. And then this at the bar, we serve frozen in a plastic spam can. So that's been very, of course. So that's been very popular.
0: And what is it called?
10: Space Spam.
0: Space Spam. So I'm listening to this now. I'm intrigued. Give me a couple of ideas. So I go to the liquor store and I'm going to come home and try to make a couple of different cocktails, Korean style. What would be a couple of simple recipes I might want to make?
10: My favorite recipes that I really recommend from the book is to try making infused soju and using that as a basis for classic cocktails, like making a jujube soju and then using that for the base of like my jujube ginseng Negroni. You know, in the book and in this talk, we've talked a lot about like Korean style drinking, but I think that there's very much a place for soju to live on your liquor shelf and play a role in making sort of a lot more like American style cocktails.
0: Irene, it's been a real pleasure. Thank you so much. It's really, it's been a lot of fun.
10: Thank you so much, Chris. It was lovely to talk to you.
0: That was Irene Yu. Her new book is called Soju Party. Now I'm joined by my co-host, Sarah Moulton, to answer a few of your cooking questions. Sarah is, of course, the star of Sarah's Weeknight Meals on Public Television. Her latest book is Home Cooking 101. So, Sarah, later in the show, we have a segment about restaurant etiquette, what not to do in a restaurant. So I thought, since you've worked in restaurants, both as a wait person and as a chef, is there some behavior that you find is beyond the pale in terms of etiquette?
11: You know, I'm very old-fashioned in this way. I'm tired of the cell phone at the table. It's true for home, too. You know, having it out, checking it constantly, looking at it rather than talking to each other. It's almost like there's somebody else at the table besides the people at the table. So that drives me bananas. How about you?
0: That does really bother me. But I the thing that really bothers me the most, and is totally unforgivable, if someone mistreats a server,
11: yeah,
0: I just have no patience for that.
11: I agree. Having had been at the receiving end of a lot of BS when I was a waitress, I couldn't agree with you more.
0: So how did you deal with someone who was out of control? Did you have a way of dealing with them?
11: You know, I'm of the kill them with kindness, or just show them with your response how they're ridiculous. I never spit at anybody's anything.
0: But you thought about pouring the coffee over their head.
11: Oh, yeah, I thought it. But once you've waited on tables, you always have that mentality that you really care for the staff. And also, we all tip really well.
0: It's a brutal job.
11: It is.
0: Yeah. Okay, let's take some calls.
12: Welcome to Milk Street. Who's calling?
13: This is Penny Kider.
12: Hi, where are you calling from?
13: Charlottesville, Virginia.
12: Well, welcome. How can we help you?
13: Okay. My question was, what kind of roast beef would my mom have cooked so beautifully when I was growing up? We couldn't afford, you know, really expensive cuts of meat. She's 99, and I asked her, and she doesn't remember exactly how she cooked roast beef. But I remember, I think, that she braised it in a pan, maybe on the stovetop, and then put it in the oven. And to me, it came out so beautifully. Maybe it's because I'm trying to shortcut and not braise it and waste a pan, put it in another one in the oven. But I'm wondering if you all have some secrets.
12: Are we talking about roast beef, or are we talking about pot roast? Because roast beef, you don't braise.
13: See, I don't like pot roast because it's too done. But I remember her cutting it in slices.
12: When you use the term braise, was there liquid involved?
13: No, just salt and pepper and braising the all sides, or browning it.
12: Browning. You mean roast beef, the old-fashioned roast beef.
13: I'm looking at the Betty Crocker cookbook, and I think she had a rump roast.
12: Rump roast makes sense.
13: Uh-huh.
12: So you can do the reverse sear, and the point of the reverse sear is when you cook it at 250. You know how a lot of times, you know, right next to the crust, it'll be very, very well done all around until you get to the very center, and only that part is really the temperature you wanted it to be, unless you're a well-done fan.
13: Uh-huh.
12: When you do the reverse sear, the whole thing from top to bottom is the temperature you want it to be, and you have to decide what that temperature is, taking into account carryover cooking time. So you cook it to that temperature. When it's reached that temperature, and you really should get a meat thermometer, they're not that expensive.
13: Yeah.
12: And then you take it out and you sear it in the end, and it's yummy.
0: Most roast beef is made from the round, which is the hip down. And that's very lean meat. And so it has to be cooked rare or medium rare. Because if you cook it any more, it'll just be totally unpalatable. And you have to slice it really thin. I think the first thing is, what cut are you going to use? I would probably get a roast out of the short loin. There's the chuck from the front of the animal, the chuck, the ribs, the loin, the short loin. The short loin is between the round and the loin. Then you have two choices. You can brown it on top of the stove to start. And you can use some spices and salt and other things. Put it in a low oven until it comes up to 120, maybe, on the inside. Okay. And then take it out and let it sit. It will come up. It's 4 or 5 pound roast, probably. It'll gain 5 degrees. So maybe you cook it to 115 to 120. The other choice is what Sarah said, which is start in a low oven, take it out when it's almost ready, and then finish it in a very hot oven, or you can finish it on top of the stove, which is a little messier. But the key to all of this is the cut. The short loin is a better shot than the round. The round is always going to be somewhat livery tasting and dry.
13: Yeah.
0: Give the short loin a shot in a low oven. See what happens.
13: Okay.
0: Penny, thank you.
13: Excellent.
0: Yeah.
13: All right. I really appreciate it.
0: Take care.
13: Thanks so much. You too. Bye.
0: 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Who's calling?
14: Hi, this is Michelle. I'm calling from Missouri City, Texas.
0: Where's Missouri City, Texas?
14: It's about 15 miles south of Houston.
0: Oh, okay. How can we help you?
14: I made an apple blackberry pie, and it was delicious. I put it in the oven first thing in the morning, was really careful with it, took it out. It looked beautiful, left it to cool, brought it to the table to serve it. And when I cut into it, it looked as though I had poured a 2-liter bottle of grape juice into a pie crust. And I was mortified and panicked and ran back to the kitchen. And I used a turkey baster to suck all the juice out of the pie.
0: Yeah.
14: And then I scooped out the fruit, which was delicious. The apples and the blackberries were very tasty together. And sort of crumbled the pie crust on top.
0: Good for you.
14: To make a makeshift crumble.
0: Excellent.
14: Served it with some vanilla ice cream, and that was great. But it wasn't a pie. And I would really like to not go through all that trouble to make a crumble.
0: Well, you only made one mistake, and that is you should have sliced it in the kitchen before.
14: Yes.
0: And then you could have said you have a crumble or a grunt or a sump or whatever it is.
11: Make up your own name.
0: Yeah, make up a new word, and then everything would have been fine. Did you use flour or some other thickener in the filling?
14: Yes, there was sugar, of course, brown sugar and white sugar, as well as 2.5 tablespoons of cornstarch.
0: I think the problem is with fruit like berries, tapioca is really the best thing to use. Cornstarch is finicky, especially if it gets overheated or especially when there's a lot of acid around. And those blackberries, I would think the juice
11: was
0: pretty much
11: acidic.
0: Destroyed the thickening power of the cornstarch. So what you should have used was tapioca flour or minute tapioca, or you can just take tapioca, throw in the food processor and turn it into a powder. Tapioca does a great job of thickening berries. And forget the back of the package. They'll tell you to use like a tablespoon of tapioca per cup of fruit or something crazy. I would use about half as much as they recommend, but that will definitely set it for you. Cornstarch is not good for fruit thickening at all, especially berries.
14: Oh, great.
0: Very juicy, acidic. But you've learned a lesson, which is a great lesson, which is you can tell people anything you want and they'll believe you. When it comes to cooking. So just, you know, just make it up afterwards and no one's going to know the difference, but that'll solve your problem.
14: Oh, great. Thanks very much.
11: I agree with Chris on both counts, the solution, but also what you did. And as he said,
0: you just
11: should have done it in the kitchen. Julia Child had a phrase, which was never apologize, never explain. Whatever you're serving to your guest is the best thing you ever made. And had you been able to reassemble in the kitchen and present as such with a new name, you know, you would have won. And I'm sure you won anyway. Nobody's ever as hard on you as you are.
14: I did. I had very gracious guests who would have been complimentary no matter what I served them. But it did taste good in the end. So,
0: I bet it was.
14: I count that as a win.
11: Flavor trumps everything, really, I think.
0: But just use tapioca. That'll take care of their problem.
11: Yes.
14: Okay. I'll try that. Thank you.
11: All right.
0: Take care.
11: Okay. Bye-bye.
14: Bye-bye.
0: 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Coming up, the new rules for dining out. Christopher Kimball here. I know it's just beginning to feel like fall, but here at Milk Street Radio, we're already getting excited for Thanksgiving. And this year, I'm taking your calls with Aaron French from The Lost Kitchen. 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
0: This is Milk Street Radio. I'm your host, Christopher Kimball. You know, going out to eat is supposed to be fun, but with restaurants getting more and more expensive, our expectations are now higher than ever. And the rules for dining out are complicated. For example, how should we handle ourselves when we don't get our way? Here's a scene from a show that talked a lot about restaurant etiquette, HBO's Curb Your Enthusiasm.
19: Really like show.
20: Hello, everybody.
19: Oh, hi.
20: I will be your server for today. What can I get started for you guys?
21: I'm thinking scrambled eggs.
22: Yes, me too.
23: Yeah, I have pancakes.
20: We are actually already onto the lunch menu. Yeah.
19: What?
20: At 11 o'clock, we switch over to the lunch menu. So.
24: It's 11:10.
20: That's not 11.
24: What's the difference? It's just eggs.
20: You know, I mean, those are the rules.
22: I can't eat a beet pear salad at 11 a.m.
19: Yeah.
24: Okay, you know what? I see there's a Cobb salad on the menu, right?
20: Right.
24: Yeah, there are eggs in the Cobb salad.
20: Correct.
24: Okay, so take the eggs from the Cobb salad, take the bacon from the Cobb salad, and put it on some toast.
20: Yeah, I see what you're trying to do there. You're looking for a breakfast loophole. It's not going to work, and you're not the first person to try.
0: Going out to eat is a social minefield. So to help us navigate it all, we're joined now by writer Maggie Hennessy, whose new column for Bon Appetit is all about restaurant etiquette. Maggie, welcome back to Milk Street.
25: Thank you for having me. Such a pleasure.
0: You know, we could talk all day about this because as many people have had so many weird experiences in restaurants. But let me start with this. I have many children, and over the years, I have brought them to restaurants, never an expensive restaurant. And you talk about this a lot. So should you ever bring children, young children, to an upscale restaurant? Is that ever okay?
25: So this is an interesting one because it feels like we're in this era where we have this like new guard of restaurants that are chef driven, but they're sort of hanging their hat on being very casual. So it felt important to kind of revisit the question in the sense of like, we're talking specifically about a multi-course tasting menu experience. In that case, I would say no. Even though there are restaurants that will accommodate, like to the nth degree, they designate spaces for feeding or calming, for stroller parking. If the kids are old enough and the parents are okay, the server will whisk them back to the kitchen to help prepare dessert, right? This is like...
0: Wait, hold on. Wait.
25: Yes. This is the thing.
0: Come on.
25: Yeah, this is a thing at Ever in Chicago.
0: Really?
25: They will do this. But I think from speaking to parents, from speaking to restaurants as well, particularly tasting menu restaurants, it seems like the overall feeling is like, well, this might happen once in a blue moon. You know, if someone's traveling and they had made a reservation a long time ago, they have their kids, they can't get a sitter. We can accommodate because we're trying to hang our hat on this level [S2] Right. [S1] Of hospitality. But truthfully, it's an adult experience that would be lost on a lot of little kids. And it's not setting them up for success, you know, in terms of attention span, tiny plates, waiting. There's just a whole lot.
0: So let's talk about bad food. You know, I had some pasta in New York a few years ago, mm-hmm. and it was half cooked. I don't mean al dente. I mean, it was actually not cooked through.
25: Aye.
0: And I didn't, you know, I didn't send it back. I figured, like, I'm just not going to come here again. So how do you resolve that? Like, when do you send food back? How bad does it have to be to send it back?
25: I struggle with this one a lot because, one, I don't like confrontation, and two, I don't want to take over the mood of the meal because it feels like even if the food is amazing, the goal of going out to eat is to have a good time with the people you're with. So I feel like what I would do is pull the server aside and just say, this pasta is not cooked to my liking. Can you bring me like this instead? And just sort of nip it in the bud as quickly as possible, not laden with passive aggression.
0: Well, it's also not the server's fault.
25: Exactly right. Exactly. So. They should not take offense to this, right? Theoretically. It's just, you, again, don't always want to cause a scene, you know, being difficult. One column I hope I get to write down the road, I had a woman reach out to me and she said, we used to go out to eat all the time with this couple, but one of them was so persnickety they, you know, it was like changing absolutely everything. You know, every cocktail had to be totally bespoke to their specs, all this stuff, right? And it's to the point where they don't want to go out with this person. And it's like their friendship is kind of faded because of it.
0: No, forget it.
25: This is the funny thing, isn't it, about going out to eat, is like our human behavior is on display in a semi-public place, for better or worse.
0: Well, the worst is, and I do this all the time, I'm terrible at making choices in menus. I don't know why.
25: Mm-hmm, me too.
0: And I order something, and I ordered the worst possible thing. And the person sitting across from me ordered, like, the best possible thing. And I'm just going, like, okay, I've completely ruined this experience. Yes. And I'm desperate to go, look, I'll pay. Just, like, give me the other thing. Please, God. But I don't do that. Another problem is you need to get the server's attention. And they purposely do not make eye contact because they just don't have time to deal with your request at the time. Or is that, I'm just making that up?
25: You know, it's possible. I do think a lot of times servers are juggling so many right. different things, and they're sort of thinking like two or three steps ahead of what they're right. doing in that exact moment. So I feel like giving the benefit of the doubt overall that it's not intentional. But I am shocked by how many people who work in restaurants who have told me they get snapped at, shouted at. Like, people just get furious that they're not being seen. Right. And they kind of revert to, like, toddler behavior.
0: Yeah.
25: You know, it's hard when there's hostility kind of coming from the other side that is visceral.
0: You also talk about dark restaurants, and I have a great story. Years ago, when Julie was still alive and lived in Cambridge, we mm-hmm. used to go out to dinner occasionally, and I took her out to a well-known Italian restaurant outside of town, and we got there. They put us in this sort of alcove, and it was super mm-hmm. dark. I mean, it was really dark.
25: Like, could you see each other's faces?
0: Barely. And Julia, in her inimitable voice, called the waiter over on two separate occasions, said, could you please turn the lights up a little? Yes, Ms. Child, blah, blah, nothing happens. Nothing happened.
25: Nothing happened.
0: So she has this huge carry-all, right? And she opens it up, and she takes out a watchman's flashlight, one of those huge 18-inch long, 8-pound flashlights, and turned it on, and the entire alcove was illuminated with her light. She couldn't read the bloody menu. And I just thought, good for her. You know, if they're not going to turn the lights on so I could read the menu. You couldn't read the menu.
25: She took the power back.
0: Yeah, she just like had this massive, you know, 3-battery operated flashlight.
25: Now we just turn on our phone lights, which are like headlights to other people's eyes. It's terrible.
0: But why do, look, I'm in, you know, the mood is fine mm-hmm. and romantic and everything right. else. But I don't get the super dark restaurant thing.
25: So I think with lighting, you know, like when I spoke to owners, they use words like cozy, private, romantic, and like people look really good in low light. They look good in candlelight. I don't know if that's scientifically proven, but the problem is it's like there's stuff that we have to do. Like we have to read a menu. We kind of want to see our food. We want to see the people across from us. So I think that the thing is like diners and restaurant owners just don't agree on what constitutes bright enough for these spaces. Like Erin Boone is a designer at Boone Interiors, and she says like almost every time she visits the restaurant she's designed after they open, she thinks they're too bright. And if she knows the owner well enough, she'll corner them and try to convince them to turn it back down. But the owners will say they cave to diners who say it's too dark, so they'll turn it up a little bit.
0: So let's talk about tables. You know, a few years ago, I read a book, great book, called A Waiter in Paris, and they talked a bit about how tables are assigned.
25: Mm-hmm.
0: So what do you do if you go to a restaurant and they walk you to clearly one of the worst tables in the house, and maybe you're there early and it's, you know, only 20% full? Is it okay to say, gee, do you mind if we sit over there? Is that fair?
25: I think so. You know, what I like to do too is like, oh, if it's, you know, you need the table back in an hour, we're happy to eat quicker.
0: That's a good one, yeah.
25: Right? Because I've noticed this reporting on whether walk-ins get worse tables than folks with reservations. And the answer is like almost unequivocally yes. So you'll end up, you know, by the bathroom where you can smell the scented candle wafting while you're like trying to eat grilled prawns.
0: So, okay, now we're going to talk about phones. I was recently at another restaurant. I don't know. I don't usually go out too often, but I did last week. And there were three people.
25: You were going out specifically because you knew you were talking to me. And I appreciate that.
0: Yes, I'm sending you the bill.
25: Great.
0: Great. There were three people table, and this was a tavern kind of place. I looked over. All three of them were on their phones.
25: Oh, geez. No.
0: Either texting or reading or talking. And they weren't looking at each other. And they didn't do it the entire meal, but I would say 30% of the time. And I just want to go over, it's like, well, why did you go out to dinner?
25: Right.
0: Why don't you just stay home and get takeout so you could reach your phone? So what's the phone etiquette these days?
25: Okay, so I am a champion for put it away. I spoke to this woman, Mariah Grumet Humbert, who founded Old Soul Etiquette in New York, for a piece that I'm getting published soon about whether or not you should have your cell phone on the table. And she said to me, when we think about the way we communicate with people, it's like over 55% of how someone receives us is through nonverbal behavior. So even if you just like take your phone out and put it face down in front of the person across from you, that might convey something that you don't even intend to convey. You're just sort of absently doing it. But one of the things that Mariah told me that I really loved was something a friend actually told her. If you wouldn't take a book out to read at that time, would you also take out your phone? It's a great moment to just be like, whoa, like what message am I sending? Because I noticed it too. Like if I go out by myself, I'll use my phone as like an emotional crutch. But when you have someone with you, it's like, oh, you're most important to me unless something more interesting happens on my phone. So one of the things that Mariah told me that she does is she kind of has trained herself to put her phone away, take her headphones out anytime she enters a new space. So like even if she's going into a restaurant and she's going to have to immediately like pull up a reservation on her phone, the initial impulse is like take headphones out, put phone away, make eye contact. Right. You know, like the thing I'm doing right now is interacting with the host at this restaurant. And if it helps people, there was some research that came out in 2017 that says our phones are basically petri dishes. They carry 10 times more bacteria than a toilet seat. So if you need further reminder, it's just kind of gross.
0: Well, thanks for sharing that. That's great. I really, it's worse than a bathroom seat.
25: But okay, so I will say one tip too. If you're like a caretaker of small children, elderly, or like family members with needs, and you go out to eat with someone, tell them, I have someone at home and I need to keep my phone out, or like keep it in your lap on vibrate. And then your phone won't be there. You can be 100. Remember what it's like to be totally present with another person?
0: No, I'm trying to remember. So, okay, now you get the bill, and let's say you're with another couple, and they start going like, well, you guys had two cocktails, and we didn't, you know, like, we're not going to split this bill in half.
25: Mm-hmm.
0: you're going to pay your 62% and we'll pay the 38% because we didn't eat as much, mm-hmm. which I think is, well, anyway, I'll see what you think about that. So what do you do?
25: I tend to err on the side of if you have enough money to go out for this experience, like you have enough money to be extra generous. And if someone is feeling pinched, I'm cool to say, that's fine. Yeah, I'll pay more, fine. You know, because I think it's like you also don't want to change the temperature of the experience, you know, and if that becomes a sticking point or awkward, it's just not worth it.
0: But what's the etiquette of it is my question. From the person who's going to say, look, we'll pay 40, you pay 60 because you ate more or you had the more expensive entree. You had the, you know, you had the truffles on top of the tagliatelle. What's the etiquette of that person doing that to the bill? Is that okay? I think if you are pinched financially, it's absolutely okay.
25: I do too.
0: But what if they have plenty of money, but they're just still trying to parse
25: they're
0: the bill?
25: They're being cheap?
0: Yeah.
25: And you know them well enough?
0: Yeah.
25: Call them out on it. Okay. If you don't, you know, I think, again, it's about you're trying to just get through the evening. Then you just go, okay, and call it a loss. And you
0: sure.
25: do not go out to eat with them again because now you know. I do think it's become theoretically easier, right? Like there are places now where you order through a QR code and you can. So if that's a thing.
0: Oh, wait. Let's stop there. I forgot to mention the QR code. I hate them too. It's like I will ask for the bloody menu.
25: Me too.
0: I don't want to order off digitally. What?
25: Nope. I know. And that it's part of the reason why the phone thing is such a problem because diners aren't set up for success if the first thing they have to do is bury their face in their phone just to pick a cocktail. You know, I mean, come on now. Give me a menu.
0: Another small thing is if you order dessert or just, let's say, and coffee, they'll ask you, do you want coffee, tea? And I'll say, yeah, I'll have a decaf espresso or something. The decaf espresso comes out in about 90 seconds,
25: mm-hmm.
0: and then the dessert comes later. And what you really want is to eat the dessert and then finish with a coffee.
25: Yeah.
0: So is it okay, I think it is, to say to somebody, could you just bring the espresso at the very end of the meal? Is that okay?
25: Yeah, and you know what? I love the idea of bringing that back. I think we kind of got away from insisting on that. I think...
0: Yeah.
25: You would almost say, yeah, we'll have dessert. Can you hold off bringing? Because, right, you'll drink that in two little sips, right?
0: So it's done.
25: Exactly. And that should be the last thing because it gives you a little pep and then you can rise out of your chair with purpose. And so I think we should reclaim asking for the espresso right at the, like with the bill, you know? Bring the bill and my espresso. Exclamation point.
0: Please. Yes. And I just want to say, everyone who works in the restaurant industry, I have enormous amount of respect for and appreciation.
25: I do

0: I have enormous amount of respect for and appreciation because it's a brutal business.
1: It truly
0: hours
1: is.
0: Are terrible. The alcohol, yep. Dealing with the public all the time. So all of my complaints were minor complaints.
1: Well, and you know, if complaints arise, it's important to acknowledge when you're being a jerk.
0: I do that. You know, that's how I go through life. Every sentence starts out, I may be a jerk, as I say to my kids, but I'm your jerk. So.
1: That's right.
0: Maggie, it's been, this has really been fun. Thank you so much.
1: Oh, yeah. So fun. And just these questions that come up over and over. I don't know the answers to all of them, but I find them all fascinating and I love unpacking them. So thank you for the opportunity.
0: Yeah, my pleasure. Thanks. That was Maggie Hennessy. You can find her column on restaurant etiquette at bonappetit.com. 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Coming up, the stories behind your favorite pasta shapes.
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0: I'm Christopher Kimball, and you're listening to Milk Street Radio. Right now, my co-host Sarah Moult and I will be answering a few more of your cooking questions.
10: Welcome to Milk Street. Who's calling?
11: Hi, this is Katie.
10: Hi, Katie. Where are you calling from?
11: Winter Garden, Florida.
10: How can we help you today?
11: Well, I have been baking sourdough bread for a few years now to great success. I've been using the King Arthur Flour No Knead sourdough recipe. And I've also been making baguettes. And I've been using kind of a tweaked internet recipe, but it's a yeast dough, not a sourdough. And I was wondering if there's a way to convert my yeasted baguette recipe into a sourdough recipe.
10: Well, here's the very, very short answer. I wouldn't try to convert one to the other because that involves a whole bunch of percentages and, you know, little details. Instead, I go back to the original source or another trusted source and just find a really good recipe for a sourdough baguette. Now,
11: okay.
10: I mean, why reinvent the wheel, particularly when it comes to baking? I'm sure there's one out there. But Chris, do you have any thoughts on
0: yeah,
10: this?
0: Yeah, the basic ratio, I think, is roughly 4 cups of bread flour to 1.5 cups of water. You know, if you look at pizza dough and bread dough, it comes out about that. So
11: yeah.
0: What you could do is figure out you've got a cup of starter. I don't know how much you're going to use. And then just break that down into its component parts, roughly the ratio of 4 and 1.5. And then take that out of the recipe you're using. So reduce the flour by, you know, 2/3 of a cup or something and the water by 1/3 of a cup or whatever it works out to. And then just give that a shot. That's not going to be perfect because the starter is a different thing than just flour and water. It's been sitting around. But that's what I would do. And, you know, try it once. It's going to be edible. You know, it's not going to be a disaster. I have made baguettes at home. I did it twice, and I'm now in the Baguettes Anonymous Club, which means I'm never going to make it again.
10: You're over it? Is that in the same category as Gen
0: Oise? There's a bakery 2 blocks away from my house, which makes much better baguettes than I can make. So I assume you do this because you really love doing this, right?
11: Yeah, it's definitely a fun food project to do, and experimenting is part of the fun of it for me. And I did try to do my own mass conversion one time to a very sticky, perforated sheet pan of inedible croutons, basically. So I'm going to just try to find a more successful pre-tested recipe.
0: The other thing you can do, if you've been making bread a long time, you know what the texture should be like.
11: Sure.
0: So if it's too

0: wet, you add flour. If it's too dry, you probably know the texture, right? So as you're kneading the dough in the mixer or by hand, you can adjust it. So you don't have to get it perfectly right. And you know after 10 minutes exactly what a bread dough is supposed to be like. I just did a pizza dough. I just made up a recipe last weekend for a birthday party. And, you know, I just kept fiddling with it as it was kneading. So that's the other way to go if you like adventures in bread baking. So I commend you because puff pastry and baguettes are the two highest arts in the kitchen, I think, are most difficult things to do. So anyway, give that a shot and let us know.
1: Yes.
2: Well, thank you so much. I really appreciate you taking the time.
0: Thanks, Katie.
1: Okay, Katie.
0: Bye.
1: Bye-bye.
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3: Hey, this is Luke from Chicago.
0: How can we help?
3: Occasionally, I like to cook a stir fry or a fried rice, where I'll just take whatever I have on hand, cook it in a wok, and then finish it with a sauce that consists of either tamari or soy sauce and some sesame oil. And so my question is, when I'm cooking the ingredients in the wok, do I still season them with salt as I would if I were sauteing vegetables for some other kind of dish, or do I skip that because I'm adding the tamari mixture at the
0: end? That's an excellent question. Well, first of all, you probably, if you have meat of any kind in this or shrimp or whatever, you're probably marinating it briefly in a soy sauce mixture. So the meat's going to be very well seasoned. Secondly, as you said, you have the sauce and it's going to be pretty salty. Other things you could add to the sauce is Shaoxing wine. That goes great. You can get a bottle of that and it's very inexpensive in a Chinese supermarket. Some mirin also you could add to that as well, and you can balance that out. But you don't need extra salt because you're going to have so much salt in the marinade for the meat or whatever the main tofu, and then you're going to have the sauce be pretty salty. I would not add extra salt.
3: Okay.
1: Luke, can I ask you a question? When you say you have leftovers in the fridge, do you mean raw meat or do you mean cooked meat?
3: Usually I'm using cooked meat, but occasionally it could be raw.
1: I would have, you know, been inclined to say the same thing Chris did, but cooked meat would behave differently, and you don't want to overcook it because it's already been cooked. So when I'm faced with a situation like you have with cooked meats, I generally just put them in fried rice and add ginger and garlic.
3: Okay.
0: You could also try the classic, you know, fish sauce, lime juice, and a little sugar as a sauce, too. It's an easy way to just switch up a stir fry.
3: Great. Well, thanks for your answer. I appreciate that.
0: And
1: good,
0: for calling.
1: Good for you for using up leftovers. Yeah, I love leftovers.
3: I love to finish things that I have on hand.
0: Luke, thanks for calling. Appreciate it.
1: Yeah, Luke, thank you.
3: Bye.
1: Bye-bye.
0: This is Milk Street Radio. Now let's check in with our friends, Grant Barrett and Martha Barnett of A Way With Words. Hey, Grant, Martha, what's going on?
4: Hi, Chris.
5: Hey, Chris. Well, Grant and I have been talking about the fact that there's nothing like a plate of fresh pasta, but you know, the names of those noodles are every bit as delicious.
4: Yeah, you know, in Italy, the naming of Italian hard pasta is highly regional with different terms for the same shapes in different areas, depending on where you're eating. But outside of Italy, because of the simplification that comes from food industrialization, most people only know a few of those names. So Martha and I just kind of wanted to share some of these other names of pastas that you might find in Italy.
0: We're going to be here for about 6 days.
5: That's true.
0: Because there are thousands of names.
4: There's so many.
5: Yeah, we've tried to narrow it down. That's not easy. But take, for example, rigatoni. I mean, that's a good example of a pasta that has a whole lot of different regional Italian names. Now, we're talking, of course, about the thick ridged tube that gets its name from the Italian word rigato, which means ridged. And the oni in rigatoni indicates a larger size, sort of the same way that in English we might add zilla to a word, or enormous.
0: Rigazilla.
5: Rigazilla. Okay.
4: But, you know, in Naples or in Salerno or around there, you might hear that same pasta called bombardoni. And that oni suffix is still there, meaning large. And it refers to this medieval cannon. So it means big cannons.
5: And then in Tuscany and Emilia Romana, which includes, of course, cities like Parma and Bologna, rigatoni is often called maniche, which means sleeves. And that's because, of course, it does sort of look like a bowl full of shirt sleeves. And sometimes you'll hear it called maniche rigate, which means ridged sleeves. But that same root for sleeve is also in the word manicotti. It's sort of the same idea, sleeve of pasta.
4: One more synonym for rigatoni, trevelli. Trevelli means drill, and it's because sometimes the ridges on the pasta twist, making it look like a drill bit.
0: That's pretty good. You get extra points. Okay.
5: Yeah, and there are lots of familiar pasta names that are all quite picturesque, you know, like farfalle, what we call bowtie pasta in English. Farfalle is butterflies, and linguine is little tongues, and vermicelli is little worms, and funghetti is little mushrooms. And another one that I really like is denti di cavallo, which is...
0: teeth of something.
5: Yeah, teeth of the horse.
4: So some of these pasta names are about what they look like, and some of them are a little less obvious in origin. For example, take pappardelle. It's a wide, flat ribbon pasta, typically about, you know, anywhere from a half to an inch wide. And if it's fresh, it's probably got rippled edges. Now, the word pappardelle comes from the Italian verb papare, meaning to eat hungrily or to stuff oneself with food, which is probably what you would be doing if you appreciate the meaty, wild game sauces that pappardelle is often served with.
0: You know, it's interesting because I was in Rome a year or so ago, and I was told by a local that for Italians, pasta with sauce is about the pasta. Whereas in the States, pasta with sauce is about the sauce. And so they take their pasta very seriously.
4: For Americans, pasta is a sauce delivery device.
0: Yes.
5: Right. And speaking of filling somebody up, there's a really strange pasta name that reflects Italy's complicated relationship with religion, isn't
4: there? Yeah, it's Stolzapreti. It means priest strangler. And it's not about committing crime. It's about the fact that the priest would pretty much go from house to house and you were expected to feed them. And they were known to love their food. It's kind of a stereotype of the clerical class. And so they were known to have large appetites. And Stolzapreti was apparently so delicious it would fill up even a priest.
5: Yeah, and speaking of priests, there's also cappelletti, which means little hats, like little priest's hats, and Ave Maria, which is small pasta beads that are named after the Ave Maria prayer. And we can't let go of the topic of pasta and religion without speaking about another name for a pasta, the one that we call tortellini. Mm-hmm. Around Bologna, it goes by the name umbilici sacri, which means sacred navels. And there's a story behind that, because supposedly the goddess Venus happened to visit a nearby inn. And when she did, the innkeeper peeked through a door at her, but all he could see through that little peephole was her belly button. And he was...
0: Where's this story going?
5: Now,
0: come on, Martha.
4: It is Milk Street safe, promise.
0: All he could see was...
5: Her
0: belly button. Okay.
5: That's right. And he was just so captivated by this beautiful, beautiful navel that he ran to his kitchen and created these sacred navels, these umbilici sacri, which I love so much more than tortellini.
0: Yeah.
4: All right, Chris. Finally, in Italy, weddings may have more than one bride. And that's because ziti has been traditionally served at weddings. And the word ziti has had many meanings, but a very common one in many Italian dialects is bride. It's a shortening and plural of macaroni di zita, which means bride's macaroni. And then, you know, even in the U.S., you will often find baked ziti at big family celebrations like weddings.
0: You can't say Italy is not romantic and has just wonderful stories, right?
5: It's true.
4: Absolutely.
5: And, you know, there is that lovely Calabrian saying that translates as, there's no grieving without laughter, no wedding without tears.
4: And Chris will add, there's no parting without sorrow.
0: Oh, Lord.
4: And with that, we say goodbye, Chris.
5: Ciao,
0: Bella. Take care, guys. Thanks.
4: Take care.
0: That was Grant Barrett and Martha Barnett, hosts of Away with Words. Martha just published a new book called Friends with Words, Adventures in Language Land. That's it for today. 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

0: That was Act One of Giuseppe Verdi's Falstaff, ending with a dazzling ensemble in which three contrasting conversations unfold at once. The women setting their trap, the men plotting revenge, while Fenton dreams blissfully of his sweetheart, Nanetta. We heard Craig Coquelo as Falstaff, Nicole Heaston as Alice, Ernesto Petty as Ford, Sarah Saturnino as Meg, and Hyona Kim as Mistress Quickly, with Deanna Braywick and Anthony Leon as Nanetta and Fenton. James Conlon conducted this performance recorded at the Los Angeles Opera in May 2026. I'm Jennifer Miller-Hamill, and this is LA Opera On Air on Classical California. I'll be back in a moment with Act Two of Falstaff.
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0: I'm Jennifer Miller-Hamill, and welcome back to LA Opera On Air as we are presenting Giuseppe Verdi's Falstaff. By the time he composed Falstaff, Verdi had spent a lifetime perfecting his theatrical craftsmanship. That artistry is on full display in Act Two, where the Merry Wives' elaborate scheme sets off a whirlwind of jealousy, deception, and mistaken identities as the comedy unfolds at a breathtaking pace. Mistress Quickly invites Falstaff to what he believes will be a secret rendezvous with Alice Ford. Meanwhile, Ford, visiting Falstaff in disguise and convinced his wife is about to be unfaithful, encourages the unsuspecting knight to pursue Alice, hoping to catch them together. Falstaff eagerly takes the bait. At Alice's house, the women set their trap. Falstaff arrives and turns on the charm for Alice, but Ford's unexpected arrival in a jealous rage throws everything into chaos. Ford and his men launch a frantic search through the house, and Falstaff ends up hidden in a basket of dirty laundry, only to be unceremoniously dumped into the River Thames. James Conlon conducts this Los Angeles opera production starring bass baritone Craig Coquelo. We'll also hear Nicole Heaston as Alice, Ernesto Petty as Ford, and Hyona Kim as Mistress Quickly. Here's Act Two of Verdi's Falstaff.

ascolto. 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

Marietta's lead, music from Korngold's Die Tote Stadt, performed by pianist Jean-Yves Thibaudet. Well, good afternoon, and thank you for tuning in for some Saturday classics. I'm Mickey Miller. I hope you had a chance to enjoy Verdi's Falstaff, performed by the Los Angeles Opera. Next, we'll hear something a little older than Verdi. Francesco Lecce's Mandolin Concerto in G is performed by I Solisti Veneti with mandolin soloist Ugo Orlandi, led by Claudio Scimone.

Mandolin soloist Ugo Orlandi with I Solisti Veneti. Claudio Simone led Lecce's Mandolin Concerto in G major. Next, we'll hear music of Alexander Scriabin. Michael Stern leads the Kansas City Symphony in his Poem of Ecstasy, Symphony No. 4.

Alexander Scriabin's Symphony No. 4, The Poem of Ecstasy. Michael Stern led the Kansas City Symphony. Thanks for tuning in for some Saturday Classics. I'm Mickey Miller. 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Next, we'll hear violin soloist Tessa Lark with the Albany Symphony Orchestra. Music of Michael Torque, led by David Allen Miller. This is Sky, Concerto for Violin.

Violinist Tessa Lark with the Albany Symphony Orchestra. Michael Torque's Sky Concerto for Violin was conducted by David Allen Miller. Well, good afternoon. Thanks for tuning in for some Saturday Classics here on WGTE. I'm Mickey Miller. Well, next here, another concerto. This one features guitarist Christopher Parkening. Composer and conductor Elmer Bernstein leads the London Symphony Orchestra.

composer and conductor Elmer Bernstein led the London Symphony Orchestra. His guitar concerto featured soloist Christopher Parkening. We'll have one more string feature for you next. Itzhak Perlman joins the Royal Philharmonic Orchestra for music of Pablo de Sarasate. 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
4: I'm Linda Kenyon with these headlines. Reporters from CNN, MS Now, and Politico say they've been denied access to the White House after a ban announced by President Trump. The president had said he would ban the organization, citing negative coverage. This is not the first time Trump has sought to control the narrative and test the First Amendment. The Associated Press reports Saudi Arabia has confirmed Yemen's Houthi rebels tried to attack the capital Riyadh with a ballistic missile. Earlier, Saudi officials issued a hostile aerial threat. The AP reports at least one explosion was heard in Riyadh. And President Trump will meet with Chinese President Xi Jinping in Washington this week. The war with Iran and its impact on the global economy are expected to be discussed. I'm Linda Kenyon, NPR News.

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1: See?
0: Yep.
1: Hey, it's Lulu. Gonna kick off today with a little ghost story for you. So there's this woman, and she's going through weight loss surgery. And when she gets home, she starts hearing these gurgles and creaks and realizes she is being stalked by the former bits of herself. Her flesh that she has cut away. Or there is a house that is maze-like and haunted by quiet cruelties that occur between you and your partner, and it feels like there is no way out. These are some of the stories of the prize-winning writer Carmen Maria Machado. Some of them are true, some of them are fiction. All of them are charged with this sense of spookiness. I have spent hours of my life being pleasantly spooked by her, and so I was totally delighted when she wrote into our show wondering about something that had happened with her partner of 4 years, Lauren Brown.
4: You're rolling?
1: Yes.
4: I got
1: that spooked her.
4: Should I say?
5: You can say.
4: The first time Lauren and I hooked up with each other, I noticed goosebumps on her body right before she had an orgasm. But the pattern was really unusual. It wasn't just universal goosebumps. It was these kind of leopard spot goosebumps. Sometimes I'll touch Lauren on the arm and she'll get goosebumps where I've touched her.
5: So it's you leave a trace.
1: Radiolab reporter Maria Paz Gutierrez.
4: Yeah.
5: Yeah.
2: Wow.
1: And editor Soren Wheeler, who sat in with Carmen and Lauren to hear the tale.
4: Sometimes you call them crispy ones, which is they're really, really,
5: yeah,
4: really
5: extra,
4: pointy.
5: Extra crispy is I say that you could grate Parmesan or zest a lemon on me. They just are so intense and feel really sharp.
4: Right. So as soon as we started seeing each other, I think I was just really paying attention. I was just I've never seen this. And this has never happened to me. You have goosebumps all day, in some form or another.
5: Yeah, I'm pretty consistently getting them.
1: And what stuck out to Carmen wasn't just how often Lauren was getting goosebumps, but it seemed like they would prickle up in response to almost contradictory things.
5: You know, watching a sports highlight and music.
4: But then also sometimes it's moments that are sad or it doesn't actually the same emotion every time.
5: Yeah.
4: And so it was just sort of in my head. And then I was even more closely watching Lauren and being what is this?
5: Sometimes I think about it and I'm if I was a different kind of person, I would be I'm haunted.
1: So Carmen started researching goosebumps and writing about them. She's now years deep into a novel with a title that comes from an old-fashioned word for them.
4: The Holy Shiver.
1: The Holy Shiver? I like that.
4: Yeah.
1: It's a term that's been used by scientists to describe the kind of goosebumps a prey animal gets when it realizes it's being watched by a predator. But also that the predator gets just before it goes in for the kill.
4: It's arousal that connects things sex and fear and pleasure and excitement. And so thinking about that, it was just sort of in my head. And then I was what is actually happening in your brain that's moving from for whatever the reason is, it's moving from this sort of some kind of neurological impulse into your body, and why? And then I was surely Radiolab has done an episode on goosebumps. That feels a very Radiolab thing to do.
1: But it turns out we have not.
4: And so, so here we are.
1: So today on Radiolab, we right this wrong and bring you an episode all about
6: chair de poule or frisson in Spanish, calofrío.
1: Goosebumps.
7: Sometimes they're called a skin orgasm.
2: Really? I've heard someone say God bumps.
1: We head out on a journey to find out why do we get them in these more mysterious situations and what, if anything, are they trying to tell us?
7: We're not necessarily aware but actually, they're kind of magical.
1: Some answers, some chills, and some honestly incredibly sci-fi sounding scientific experimentation coming your way. Pause, Soren, take us away.
5: Okay.
4: So
0: reporting journey off on a journey.
5: Right.
7: Hi.
5: So our first stop, thank you so much for being here with us.
7: I'm so excited.
5: Was science writer Bonnie Choi.
7: Bonnie Choi. I'm a journalist. I have written a lot about activity, like movement, like your body moving, what that actually does to your brain. And I've actually
5: Bonnie up because she actually wrote this book. It's called On Muscle, and it's sort of like this journey through all the muscles of your body.
7: Your biceps, your butt, your heart and blood vessels, and your gut.
5: And she told us that after writing this book, she became obsessed with this one particular muscle.
7: Erector pili.
5: Yes.
7: Erector pili. So erectus to raise and pili hair.
5: They're the muscle that give us our goosebumps. That was not what I would have expected. Like, you spend all this time writing a book about muscles.
0: Yeah, there's so
5: many
0: muscles out there.
5: Yes.
7: I know. So many sexy muscles, so many very obvious muscles and big muscles. And I, of course, went for the smallest and the weirdest.
5: Why?
7: I think the erector pili give us so much information, right, about how we're doing and feeling. And I love that. I love that it's muscle as existential state. But backing up a little bit.
5: Okay, so just to quickly explain the history of this muscle. Around 200 million years ago or so, mammals evolved from reptiles. In the process, they evolved hair or, you know, fur. And then around the same time, mammals evolved
7: this little muscle fiber.
5: Little tiny muscle. It's attached to the base of every hair follicle underneath the skin. That little muscle's default is to kind of just chill.
7: Yeah, exactly. You can kind of think about it being relaxed against your skin.
5: Unless
7: the brain is registering like something dangerous.
5: That animal feels a threat. Let's say that animal's hit with like a sudden cold wind. Or
7: predators.
5: It catches a predator or a competitor right at the corner of its eye. In that moment,
7: the brain triggers this automatic response.
5: It would send this immediate unconscious signal to all the different hair follicles all across the body. And then
7: all those tiny muscles contract, you know, causing your hair to stand on end, giving you that goosebump appearance.
5: Now, that could be a really useful thing because raised hair traps air next to the skin.
7: So there's like a layer of warm air that's insulating.
5: Keeping animals just a little bit warmer. Or it was also just useful if they were about to get into a fight.
7: You know, if you have a cat, you see like when your cat gets agitated, like the hair goes up, like bloop, like, you know, I'm bigger. I'm dangerous.
5: But for us humans,
7: you know, this response is kind of vestigial because we don't have that much hair anymore.
5: Not very useful.
7: Or most of us don't have that much hair anymore. So it's not really effective.
5: And so we end up with little bumps on our mostly hairless skin. But the really weird thing is that
7: as we have evolved as a species,
5: we humans started using this automatic survival reflex for things that seem to have nothing to do with our survival.
7: So music, right? A swelling music or like a really emotional scene in a movie or like big places like the ocean or the Grand Canyon or the edge of a cliff, right? And for us as humans, again, it's like less about the cold and less about the fear and more about the way we experience the world.
0: But I mean, I'm still working in my head to connect these different categories of things, like are the goosebumps that used to just make hair stand up for thermal reasons, and the goosebumps that used to make hair stand up for physical appearance reasons now suddenly standing up for some, or is there one reason behind it all? Or is,
7: I think I mean, I hear what you're saying,
0: yeah.
7: right? How is this hair standing up for cold and fear now giving us this emotional component? But I think that to me, it is intelligence. It is like body intelligence that I'm like paying attention. I think it's about my body and my mind kind of coming together to try to figure out like what it is that I am feeling in that moment. What is it? I don't know what it is, but I'm paying attention.
8: Which, you know, it sort of made sense to us, like that the body is trying to tell us to pay attention, but it just left us with this question, like, what exactly is the body trying to tell us to pay attention to?
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9: Lulu, Radiolab, Goosebumps. We are back with reporter Maria Paz Gutierrez, who has gotten a little stuck trying to figure out what exactly is going on with these special kind of goosebumps that humans get that have nothing to do with being cold or afraid.
8: But then, lucky for us,
2: he's rolling. Okay,
19: he's cool. Rolling.
8: We ran into a couple scientists.
20: Hello.
19: Hello, good morning.
2: Hi.
8: Who have been studying this very particular kind of goosebumps, which scientists call aesthetic chills.
19: You know, shivers of psychological origins.
2: I've heard someone say God bumps.
19: God bumps?
2: Yeah, God bumps.
8: So anyway, these two guys...
2: I can go first, yeah. Hi.
8: ...are Nico.
2: I'm Nico Regenti. I'm currently the research director at the Institute for Advanced Consciousness Studies.
9: Ooh, okay.
8: And his partner in crime...
19: Hi, I'm Felix. I'm a senior research scientist at the Institute for Advanced Consciousness Studies.
8: Neuroscientist Felix Scholler.
19: Yeah.
8: So why goosebumps?
19: So me, when I started my PhD...
8: Felix says back when he was starting out in grad school...
19: I needed a problem to work on.
8: He'd been told that when it comes to these aesthetic chills,
19: nobody really knows what they are and why they occur. And I thought that would be a good problem to work on.
8: So his first step was to try to figure out exactly what triggers these kinds of chills.
19: First, I started asking everybody what gives you chills and building sort of this database of chill stimuli.
8: And he found things that a lot of us would expect.
19: Giant sport games in the stadium.
8: People talk about being in the crowd when some impossible comeback happened.
9: Totally.
19: Religion is a big thing.
8: Personal religious revelations, sudden acts of kindness from a stranger.
7: That always gives me chills.
8: Yeah, totally.
19: Very meaningful conversations with people on topics that you care deeply about.
8: Or even these like particular moments where you're experiencing music or poetry.
19: Art in general, but also science. A lot of physicists report that they experience chills when they discover a concept that allows them to make sense of a wide range of experiences.
7: It's like the intellectual version of the holy shiver, like someone coming upon the prey of their idea and then, whoo, like they're about to get it.
8: Yeah, kind of. I mean, you know, after like years of doing this research, talking to a lot of people.
19: Reading a lot of books and documenting moments where...
8: Felix says he landed on a theory.
19: It's when you sort of touch the limits of your knowledge. So I guess another way to think about chills is the limits of cognition.
7: Oh, I love that. Like the limits of cognition, like cannot compute. Wow.
8: Yeah. But the key is, Felix says, is when the thing that you cannot compute is a deeply held belief. The basic idea is that we all walk around carrying these very broad generalizations about how the world works. Anything from what goes up must come down to the world is a dangerous place, or humans are fundamentally good, or money equals power. We rely on these beliefs to help us navigate the world. And Felix says that when we run across some experience or feeling that challenges one of those deeply held beliefs, that's when we get the chills.
19: Yeah.
7: Oh.
2: Yeah, so when I was exposed to some of Felix's work, it kind of clicked that it's like, oh, wow, chills may very well be what it feels like to update your meaning-making process on such a large scale.
8: Now, at the time, this was just an idea.
19: An idea in Nico's brain and I.
8: So I started thinking, okay,
19: how do we operationalize that idea and try to get empirical data so that we can do science?
8: So they decided what they needed to do was get people in a lab so they could give them chills.
7: Induce it.
8: Induce it.
7: But doesn't it feel like that's uninducible? Like it's such a private spiritual thing.
8: Not on the internet.
7: Huh?
8: So
7: what does that mean?
8: Felix created this algorithm
19: that can span through YouTube networks and look at millions of videos and analyze all of the comments.
7: Oh, I'm so sad right now. Okay, keep going.
8: Specifically, they were looking for...
19: when people mention chills, shivers, goosebumps.
8: So they gather up all these videos. There are these like very famous speeches from very famous people like Mr. Rogers, Carl Sagan's The Pale Blue Dot speech. Some of them are just straight up life coach inspirational talks and footage of whales breaching, stuff like that. And one that just completely I did not expect was...
19: commercials from Thailand.
0: Wow.
20: Yeah. Whatever their Madison Avenue crew is has the finger on the pulse of chill.
19: Seems like it.
7: Okay, wait. I have seen one of these, I think. And it's about this guy who like helps all these strangers. And it totally worked. It totally gave me chills. It's a very good commercial.
8: What that probably means is that you've been walking around with this belief that people suck and that they're not generous or kind.
7: I mean, yeah.
8: So that's great. I mean, it's a pretty direct hit on your worldview.
7: Yeah.
8: But they also said that a lot of these videos... were just like straight up music.
19: A lot of choral music.
8: Especially these moments where...
19: the soprano singer suddenly takes over the entire orchestra.
7: There is something like out of reach, you know, beyond in that sound.
8: Yeah. So they gather up all these videos from online and they actually brought people into their lab and had them watch these videos so they could like see like which ones make the skin actually prickle. And they actually told us there's like one video that was like the number one trigger.
19: Alleluia by Leonard Cohen, sung by...
2: Rufus Wainwright, with a large collection of people.
19: That is sort of singing along.
2: Yeah.
19: You know, this stimulus, for example, will give chills to 75 people out of 100.
8: Huh. Anyway, at the end of all this, Nico and Felix...
19: We were able to identify 300 stimuli that reliably induced chills in hundreds of people.
4: Oh my God.
8: So then they started showing people these videos in their lab.
19: 3,000 participants in Southern California.
8: With one extra little step in there.
19: Before we show them... the stimulus, we asked them a range of questions, personality questions, demographics questions.
8: What are they?
19: All right, so please rate the following in terms of how much you agree or disagree with each statement. It is important to take care of people who are vulnerable.
8: And in particular, they were asking questions that sort of like help them zero in on some of those deeply held beliefs we just talked about.
19: Some people think I'm selfish and egotistical.
2: What types of schemas are you running around with?
19: I often notice people who need help.
2: If you're seeing everybody as connected ones or as independent
19: sometimes
2: players and, you know, you need to get to the top.
19: I'm not as dependable or reliable as I should be.
8: And based on how you answer these questions...
19: I find humor in almost everything.
8: Nico and Felix can figure out what gives you chills.
4: Oh, interesting. So like you, oh, well, you answered yes to this. So the cross out the sports one, but ooh, that hallelujah chorus.
20: Yeah.
4: So now they're making like the survey helps them create like a bespoke chills, induced
20: playlist.
4: Chills.
8: Playlist, yes.
19: And I can predict with 73.5% accuracy, which of the stimulus is the best one for you to look at right now so that I can give you chills in my laboratory and study it under controlled conditions.
8: And with their little bespoke chills machine, Nico and Felix have done a bunch of different studies. One of the coolest things for me was like they actually hooked people up to this like EEG machine so they could watch their brains while they get the chills.
2: And the moments when you have chills are almost indistinguishable from a psychedelic experience.
4: Wait, what?
8: The way they described it, it's like the level of complexity and disorder in the brain signals look like someone who's tripping.
4: Okay, that really makes neurologically good on their limits of cognition thing. Like they are watching a brain just go haywire.
8: Yeah, you know, maybe some other people would have been like, okay, we sort of figured this out, job well done, but Felix and Nico were not done.
4: Okay.
8: Because one of the things that Nico and Felix had heard about was that it wasn't just like you understood something or something changed inside you and then you got the chills, but rather that the chills came first. Like the chills were this signal to the rest of your brain and body to notice something.
19: A lot of physicists actually talk about how chills was instrumental in helping them understand the importance of some of the work that they were doing.
20: So not so much I understand it and then get chills, but you seem to be saying that like, oh, the chills helped me know that I had understood something.
19: Yeah.
2: It's almost as though when you do get chills, it's this moment of calibration and orientation.
8: So then they thought, well, if we can give people the chills, maybe we can use that to sort of hack the brain. Reverse engineer someone into this moment where they're ready to rethink the way they think about the world.
19: We have a funky term for this. We call it schema surgery.
4: that sounds like something out of a dystopian novel.
2: Yeah, I mean, a lot of terrorist recruitment videos leverage chills as this way of like showing this recognition of shared humanity and martyrdom for it. So this like full ego dissolution, that is a really dark underbelly of some of this, right? Because it's so motivational. The behavioral activation that emerges after chills is really potent. But dystopian aspects aside, right?
8: But fortunately for us, what Felix and Nico are trying to do is use chills
19: as a novel form of treatment for major depressive disorder
8: to help people with depression. Because if you think about people who are depressed, like they're usually stuck in their worldview. You know, they have these Nico called or Felix called these maladaptive beliefs, right? Like I'm alone in the world I am bad.
19: So negative self-beliefs, negative beliefs about others, and then negative beliefs about the world in general. Like the world is a dangerous place. You never know what's going to happen.
4: Totally. Just these like calcified certainties.
8: Yeah.
19: And what we've been doing is trying to use the chill stimuli that we've identified to try and open up people's minds, then gather evidence that will go against these dysfunctional beliefs so that they basically expand the scope of their perception.
8: This is early, early research, and they're trying to figure out a bunch of different things. But one of the studies that I thought was interesting focused on this one particular element of depression called anhedonia.
2: And anhedonia, right, anhedonic, like they lack this ability to kind of feel pleasure, and that impacts their sensitivity to reward.
8: So let's say you ask them,
2: hey, I have $5 in this hand and $20 in this hand. Pick one, right? People with anhedonia, they're indifferent.
8: They'd be like, I don't care. I really just don't care.
2: They'll choose the 5 and 20 with kind of equal likelihood.
8: Huh. And this, they said, is one of the main characteristics of treatment-resistant depression.
19: For a simple reason, is like these are patients that are no longer motivated to take the necessary actions to get back to the business of life.
8: So Felix and Nico, they take these people one by one into a little room, sit them in front of a computer screen, have them take the survey.
3: Yep.
8: And then they're given their internet content to watch. They have some moment where their body's going shoop. And after this experience, they put them through that reward task again. Now, what do you think? $5 or $20?
2: They behave as if they were normal controls.
3: They're like, I want my $20.
8: Yes, give me my $20.
2: And, you know, a great majority of the participants that, you know, even just experienced one chill, but even more so if you experienced 3 chills, these people go on to then not even be able to qualify for the study in the first place, right? So it's like a clinically significant amelioration of some of their symptoms.
3: Okay, let me unprickle my skin. Because I am feeling this. I am like, oh my God, like you get the chills and your certainty melts and then you can jump through this window to change your life and get your depression in remission. But then I'm also like, come on, no. You watch a couple videos a week of whales breaching and choruses singing. And then you're like, you can feel better from things that like full-on meds and CBT therapy or whatever won't help.
8: I mean, it is early work. They're still doing these studies. But like in most cases with depression, I imagine it's probably the right combination of a bunch of different things. Although one of the things they do in one of these studies is like after people get the chills, like they ask them, what did you think about when you were experiencing the chills? They'll sort of ask them about their goals, like the things they want to do or achieve. And it does look like people after these chills, at least for a moment or a while or whatever, are sort of a little bit more motivated to just like get up or out or do something, just engage with the world. That to me feels like sort of part of the mix of things that keep you alive.
3: Something makes me think like that this kind of chills is your, you know, it's maybe just as important as conserving warmth or looking bigger. Like it's pointing you almost like a compass toward where you need to go, what you need to engage with.
8: Mm-hmm. So in the midst of all of this, turns out Nico and Felix's experiment where they give people chills, they actually have more recently turned this into like an app.
3: Huh.
8: I thought I should go and try this. I want to see if you can actually give me chills.
3: All right. And so what happened?
8: So I came into the studio.
21: All right, here we are.
6: Here we are, my friends.
8: And I opened the website.
6: First question about you. What is your name?
8: I took their little survey of questions.
6: Would you describe yourself as someone who gets easily moved or touched? Not that very often.
8: And then...
6: Okay, based on your answers, we've chosen...
8: It served me this song.
6: De Ushuaia a la Quiaca, Gustavo Santa.
8: It's a song from a movie called Motorcycle Diaries.
6: I've actually heard this song before.
8: Which, coincidentally, I had watched like 2 weeks before. And I was like, this is mid. When okay. I watched the movie. Huh. So, to be honest, I wasn't feeling very optimistic about getting the chills. But then I was like, okay, I'm going to actually sit with it. And I hit play. It has this kind of like tinge of sadness yeah. and longing. And then there's this part where this kind of like almost like a flute like instrument comes in. It almost sounds like a bird. And in that moment, it's so weird. I felt the goosebumps on my skin. I feel it in my legs. Making their way up to my arms. And then I was just like looking at my arm and yeah, they're nice and bumpy. That's so nice. And it happened again. I got like another wave and I had just never had the experience of just like being like hit like woo, woo, woo. And
21: what? Do you remember at all what you were thinking about?
8: I think in that moment, I was thinking about a trip that I took to Chile. And it reminded me of this day where I think I was doing some kind of like field recording of some musician playing a harp and like in the street. And it was just like, reminded me of that version of myself. Like, I used to just travel alone all the time, different places all over Latin America. But like, as you get older, like, you're just not as crazy as you used to be. And it's uncomfortable. And I think that for me, so much of reading the news creates this like illusion that like the world is like a really dangerous place. But I've been to these places, a lot of these places that like are quote unquote dangerous. And even on just like a random street corner, there's so much beauty. And I also just have felt really safe.
21: So in that moment with like the prickled skin, the waves, was it sort of like those memories are in you and those places might be out there?
8: Mm-hmm.
21: And
8: go.
21: Just kind of go.
8: Yeah. Go back out there. Just go. And so regardless of how we label these goosebumps or exactly what triggers them, it does feel like if you do take the time to notice these moments, give your brain the space to catch up with your body, which is clearly saying something, I think there's value in that. It might just loosen you up. And maybe even get you out the door in a slightly different way.
21: Huh. Yeah, just like that alone. Don't just let them pass you by.
8: Anyway, I think there is one more thing that's worth saying about goosebumps.
22: Hello.
8: Hi.
20: We have now learned many different...
22: I'm sure. I can't wait to hear. I'm so excited. But yeah,
8: it's something that actually came up when we called Lauren and Carmen back to tell them about all the things we'd learned.
20: There's a bunch of little muscles underneath our skin.
8: About the cold, fear, survival reflex. And then in that moment, they stand up.
22: Got it.
8: And, okay. And about Nico and Felix's work on aesthetic chills.
20: Or whatever, you answer these questions. And then they can deliver you the content that will get you
0: to have the goosebumps.
22: Oh my God.
1: Wow.
8: And of course, about how these goosebumps are sort of the unconscious brain and the body's way of telling you that something important is going on that's like worth pausing and thinking about.
22: Right, you're like catching up to your body, basically.
8: Yes.
22: Yeah.
5: Yeah, that makes sense to me too, even like thinking about moments where I find myself just like completely covered in goosebumps. My whole body feels it.
22: Yeah, it's almost like your body is like tapping on your brain and being like, hello. But I feel like for me, it's like this place where it's like...
8: Yeah. But then Carmen told us that even though she doesn't get the goosebumps all that often, she does now find herself thinking about what Lauren's goosebumps are saying. Not just to Lauren, but to her.
22: Or like, I'm assuming when you saw like Alyssa Luke, I'm sure you had them then.
5: Oh my God. Yes. Yes.
22: I was out of town and Lauren was texting me being like, you have to watch it.
5: I am getting like patchy goosebumps right now. I have them on my legs and I have some on my arms.
8: Okay, so quick context. Alyssa Leo was a star figure skater when she was very young, several years ago. And at sort of the height of her game, under all this pressure to win, she just straight up quit. She took some time off, and a couple years later, she came back to participate in the Winter Olympics.
10: She said, I don't need a medal. I just need to be here and show people what I can do. But what she doesn't know, if she does that, probably means a medal.
8: And when you see her, she's clearly there on her own terms. She straight up kills it. Like, she gives a nearly perfect performance.
10: Once again, triple lutz, double axel, double...
22: She looks so relaxed, so genuinely happy.
8: Even the announcers are blown away.
10: She stays so loose and completely...
8: The crowd is going wild.
10: That's the secret every athlete wants to solve.
8: And when she finishes...
22: She got off the ice and she was like, that's what I'm talking about. I was like, I know this feeling. I recognize that feeling. I love that feeling where I've been like, I did it. I mean, I watched it and I had like full body, even now I have like full body chills talking about it. And so I literally do. I know. Oh my God.
5: She had texted me, I think the next day after everything had happened, and was like, I'm just watching clips of Alyssa Liu in the airport and like crying. And I'm like, yeah, I was doing that last night.
22: Yeah, like I get to like, it's like this sort of shared experience, right? And it like deepens my understanding of who Lauren is. Like people are the same to me as like God, because it's like this it's actually fundamentally unknowable thing. But with Lauren, it's like I can get as physically close as is humanly possible.
5: Yeah, even if it's not rational, I just feel a little bit more known in that way, I think.
21: Thank you to Maria Paz Gutierrez. We're going to take a short break, but when we come back, we're going to keep things bumping in the goosebump department. We're going to play a sort of playlist, if you will, of some goosebump moments from the show, including one very special one that happened recently live on stage. That's right after the break. Stick around.
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25: 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The electro of K's. Trance from David Broder's Achille and Stargazers. 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
11: This is Radiolab. I'm Lulu Miller, and today we are diving deep on goosebumps. Not just the kind you get when you're cold or afraid, but that third sort of more numinous kind that I'd always understood to be about awe. But we've heard from scientists who've explained how they seem to be the body's response to a moment of cognitive or emotional reckoning. And with that in mind, we wanted to play a few goosebumps moments that we've had over the years on the show, because now that I have a better understanding of why goosebumps are sort of springing forward as this sort of pager from the body to get you to pay attention, I hear them differently. And I wanted to give you that experience of kind of understanding these moments a little bit differently. So I'm going to play three moments. We're going to be with a little boy on a beach. We're going to be in a dark theater. But for the first one, I wanted to start, of all places, for awe and reckoning in an algebra class.
12: For Steve Strogatz, a mathematician who we sometimes have on the show, it all started with a pendulum. He was sitting in math class.
13: Our teacher handed us a little toy pendulum.
12: Basically just a little device with a ball on the end of a string.
13: That was retractable. That is, you could
12: change the length of the string.
13: Like an old telescope, you know, that the pirate stretches out a spyglass, click, click, click. You could make it longer in discrete clicks. And then the teacher gave us a stopwatch and said, I want you to time how long it takes for this pendulum to swing back and forth 10 times. Okay, so I do the experiment. 10 swings. I record how many seconds it took. Then he says, now make the pendulum a little bit longer, one click longer. Click. Do it again.
12: And as you might expect, since now the string is longer, it takes a bit more time.
13: To make the 10 swings. And I write down the number. Click. Do it again. Click. Do it again. And I do this 5 or 6 times, dutifully plotting the results on graph paper, which is what the experiment was really supposed to teach us, how to use graph paper.
12: So he's clicking, measuring, making a little dot.
13: Click.
12: Measure. Dot.
13: Click.
12: Measure. Dot. Soon the thing is filled with dots, and that is when he noticed something.
13: This spooky thing was happening, which is that the dots were falling on an arc, on a curve. They weren't on a straight line. They fell on a particular curve, and I noticed that this curve was a curve I had seen before because I had just learned about it in algebra class, and it's called a parabola. And this really gave me the creeps. I had a sort of feeling of the hairs on the back of my neck standing up because it was as if this inanimate thing, this pendulum, knew algebra. Yeah. My 13-year-old mind couldn't understand that. How could this thing swinging back and forth know something about parabolas, or how could that be built in?
12: Then an even creepier thought occurred to him. Wait a second. This parabola on my paper, which is the same one as the math book, is also out in the world.
13: It's the shape that water makes coming out of a water fountain.
12: It's also the shape of, you know, when you shoot a rocket into the sky and it slowly descends. It's that.
13: It was in that moment that I suddenly understood what people mean when they say there's a law of nature.
14: Do you remember what it was that made your hairs stand on end? Was it that you had peeked in and discovered a secret, or that you just simply found the right answer?
13: It, much closer to the first thing you said, that there was this sort of veil over reality, a hidden universe that you couldn't see unless you knew math. It really felt like being let into some sort of secret society. And that wasn't so much the point. I mean, it's not like I cared about being in this priesthood. It's a very intimate, personal thing, this feeling of wonder, of a sense of living in an incomprehensible and beautiful universe. But partly comprehensible. That's the beauty of it. I mean, if you're a lobster, you don't have this thought, right? A lobster doesn't get to think about the laws of nature. And so I've often thought to myself that it's a blessing that we live in a certain window of intelligence, that if we were infinitely smart, godlike, we'd have such powerful brains, we could see every implication of everything. So math wouldn't be fun for a being that's too smart. And of course, for the lobster that's not smart enough, math is no fun for them either. It's in this intermediate window where math and science become something to rejoice in.
12: Today's program is about a kind of...
11: That little story from Steve actually launched us into a whole episode about discovery and scientific insight that we called Yellow Fluff and Other Curious Encounters. I actually worked on it when I was a little baby producer. It's a special one. Go check it out. But next up on our Goosebump playlist here, Hard Pivot. This one comes from our episode on nukes. It was about the nuclear chain of command and who actually has the power to decide to launch a nuclear attack. And this little story was kind of like a bonus track or coda at the end of that episode.
7: I'd be happy to share whatever I may remember. Remember, this took place early in the morning of March 1st, 1954. So it's been a while.
12: So a couple weeks back, the writer Sam Keen put us in touch with this guy.
7: But it was quite traumatic and hard to forget.
9: How old were you on that day?
7: In 1954, I was 9 years old.
9: 9 years old. Okay, good. All right.
12: His name is Tony DeBroom. He is an ambassador for the Marshall Islands in the North Pacific. And he tells this story about a particular moment that happened when he was nine on a day very early in the morning.
7: At that moment, in that early morning hours, I was out fishing with my grandfather. It was customary, the village that we lived in, to go net fishing, throw net fishing for scads.
12: Tony says he and his grandpa were out on the beach before the sun had

0: They're tossing their net, pulling it back, tossing it out, pulling it back. And after they'd done that for a while,
1: the sun was beginning to rise from the east, and I was carrying the basket, he was throwing the net, when the flash went off. We were temporarily blinded by the flash. It was as if someone had walked up to you with a flash camera and took a shot right, you know, inches from your eyes. I cannot, with any certainty, tell you how many seconds passed, but we felt the shock. It was like a real heavy burst of wind going through the land.
0: He says he turned away from the light and back towards the shore.
1: And you can see the vegetation move. It's indescribable. I thought it was the end of the world.
0: What Tony didn't know is that 300 miles away, the U.S. had just tested a bomb they called Castle Bravo. It was a hydrogen bomb, about 1,000 times as strong as the bomb that dropped on Hiroshima.
1: And then the rumble and the roar and the thunder of the sound of the explosion. Because it was not one big explosion that goes just boom and that's it. The chain reaction caused it to roll like thunder.
0: And then, he says, the sky erupted.
1: Everything turned red. The sky turned red. The ocean was red. The sand was red. My grandfather was red, and the fish we caught were red. The whole atmosphere, the whole hemisphere, the effect was like you're standing under a glass bowl and somebody poured blood over it. We were terrified.
0: That explosion, and the many others like it, would poison the Marshall Islands, poison its people. But in that moment, Tony says, he and his grandpa just stood there, listening to the explosions and staring at the blood-red sky.
1: It seemed to have lasted for what seemed like hours. I am now 72 years old. And every time I speak about this, my skin still crawls, and I still get goosebumps.

0: So far we've had a moment of discovery, a sort of darker moment of realization about the world changing. And finally, on to our last Goosebump offering. And to just set it up, while we were working on making this show about Goosebumps, Maria Paz Gutierrez and I decided to try a little experiment out in the world on stage. We were doing a live show, and we got up there and we told the audience about the evolution and physiology and neurology and psychology of goosebumps, you know, and this idea that maybe they spring forward when you're having this moment where you are cruising beyond the limits of cognition. And then we were like, you know what? We've got all these people together here in this theater. Let's just see if we can actually give them all goosebumps. Okay, so if one of us wanted to experience this LSD-adjacent, goosebumps-induced little moment of opening, of mind opening, what would you recommend that one do?
1: So, of all the triggers, the scientists found that over and over again, the thing that gave people goosebumps was a song.

0: for Vuyo Satoshi, Chris Potashal, and Coral Chameleon.
1: Now, for anyone else out there who got even maybe just a brush of goosebumps, I want to remind you that what the scientists believe is that something has just risen in you, a thought, a hope, a longing, that has enough importance to possibly change your worldview. It is so important your skin is asking, begging that you pay attention. Your job is simply to figure out what that is. Big thanks to all the people that made that live show happen, and in particular, Vuyo Satoshi, Chris Potashal, and Coral Chameleon, with choral arrangement by Vince Peterson. That is our show. Thank you so much for listening. Catch you next time.
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0: Dave Blanchard runs the public radio show Wildcard. And one of the less exciting and, in fact, rather tedious parts of his job is that he has to keep an eye on the comments that people post about the show online. And one day last fall, on Spotify, he saw all this activity about this episode they did with the writer Elizabeth Gilbert. And Dave thought, oh, her book was controversial. It must have struck a nerve, this episode. And then he looked at the comments.
1: And it was just like gibberish. Like there's a bunch of new comments, but I couldn't make heads or tail of any of them. They're just kind of these like clipped, weird, incoherent postings that I was just like, it screamed bots, just because like any time that I see just kind of gibberish in like a comment on the internet, I assume it's a bot. But the fact that it was all from different accounts seemed very weird. And the fact that they also maybe seemed to be like interacting in some way also seemed weird and not like typical bot behavior.
0: Can I ask you to read some of those comments?
1: So yeah, I've got some from a later batch. We've got some where it's like, you know, someone says, ah, okay, MH. And two people have hearted that. Someone says, Gilgamesh quit and I'm crying. Last Friday, I broke up with my GF. Your cats are so cute. You're gorgeous in that dress. OML, pink heart.
0: So, okay, bots, he thought. Some newfangled kind of bots that respond to each other somehow. He deleted the posts.
1: And I went back to the Spotify comments again, and there was a new comment, and it said, so it deleted my comm. And that felt not bot-y. That felt very strange that a bot would be able to recognize that the thread got deleted and post it, letting people know that it had been deleted.
0: And then there were other responses to that.
1: So someone says, username cotton/amity, parentheses, I'm back, bitches, commented, weird. Aubrey commented, that's weirds, two S's.
0: This is really not looking like any bot behavior he'd ever seen. So he goes to NPR's Slack channels, posts some screenshots, describes what these comments are. And one of the higher-ups, Matilde, suggests reporting it to Spotify, which Dave does. And then somebody younger at NPR reads the thread. They're 10 years younger than Dave, Gen Z, not millennial, named Hannah Chin.
2: And I click into the screenshots, and almost immediately I'm like, oh, my conclusion is really, really different than Dave's and Matilde's. Because I'm like, these are kids. And I think that part of that is because I was a middle schooler on the internet, right? Like posting on forums and stuff. And so I look at their display names. Their display names are like Ella with like five emojis. And they're like the special character emojis. They're like the ones that you have to like go onto the internet and type your name into like a special text generator. And then it comes out as a special character. And then you have to like special paste it into your profile.
0: And then there's the way that they're commenting back and forth with each other. Short little phrases. I'm sorry. That's weird. Lots of highs. Lots of extra exclamation points. Hannah recognized it. They grew up in a conservative home, was homeschooled, with limited access to social media.
2: And so I was a kid who used weird parts of the internet, not as they were originally designed, to talk to my friends. So I think this is familiar behavior to me.
0: So Hannah writes out a comment to post on Slack, shows it to their housemate before posting because they're worried about coming off maybe too harsh with these much higher ranking older NPR bosses who Hannah'd never met in person.
2: And I say, okay, maybe I'm wrong, but I think these are just kids hanging out and we shouldn't report them as bots. My guess is that they're just kind of using Spotify comment threads as their group chat, maybe because other apps on their phones are blocked, who knows, and they happen to have chosen a Wildcard episode to do it. Lol. Like, these are middle schoolers.
0: Middle schoolers specifically, not high schoolers.
2: Yeah, the goal is just to connect with people. Like, you have nothing to talk about. You don't know each other very well. You're just, like, seeing each other and acknowledging each other's presence in the chat.
0: Dave reads Hannah's Slack message. And, well, he is not convinced. He posts,
1: that's an interesting theory.
0: Yeah, that's an interesting theory. There's an exclamation point at the end of it, at least to give it that much credit.
1: Yes, and I, like, admittedly, I was still like, really? Like, again, this is Wildcard with Rachel Martin on NPR. Like, our not our target demo to have a bunch of like middle schoolers in our comment section. It just felt so completely implausible that these people would have found like this particular episode as their place to chat.
2: Dave is like, though, that's an interesting theory. And I, at this point, sorry, Dave, I don't know you in real life. I'm like a little bit annoyed because I'm like, I know that I said maybe I'm wrong, but I was so sure that I was right.
0: Hannah does more digging, which makes them even more convinced than before. What the kids seemed to be doing was one kid would create a playlist on Spotify with a name like Let's Chat Here. And inside that playlist would be one podcast episode. And you know how you can see other people's playlists on Spotify if they make them public. Other kids would see that playlist. They'd see the episode. And then they would go to the podcast episode and start posting in the comments. Hannah got back on Slack and pointed out that the kids were using a playlist that was named New Chat. The kids had also posted a Google form with some kind of quiz on it and said, fill this out. Only cool people can fill this out.
2: Bots don't really spam Google forms in my experience, whereas Gen Alpha might use them in the same way that my generation would use, like, YouQuiz or the BuzzFeed Make Your Own Personality Quiz feature.
0: And reading that was the turning point for Dave.
1: When they were like, this is something that I did, like, that's what unlocked it. I think it was so implausible to me. And then when Hannah was like, no, I did this, I was like, oh, wow. Like, that, I guess it makes sense. And then it was like, I could, like, go back and look at it again. I was like, oh, my God, they are kids.
0: So, how exactly did those commenters end up in the comment section of an NPR podcast? What exactly happened here? Well, we reached out to a bunch of the commenters. Only one of them agreed to talk to us. As suspected, she is not a bot. She's a 14-year-old girl who talked to me from the car with her parents' permission and her dad at the wheel. Her name is Ella. When I asked her to describe herself, she said this.
3: I would say that I'm definitely a bit hard to get to know because I don't know a lot about myself yet. But I think if you do get to know me, you'll find out I'm like a pretty cool person.
0: Ella says this all started with a video podcast that played TikTok videos. Ella thinks a kid started it. The videos seemed to be chosen specifically for kids who weren't allowed on TikTok, but were allowed on Spotify. That was Ella. She was allowed on Spotify, but on no social media. And she and the other kids would watch this girl's podcast on Spotify and then chat in the comments of the podcast.
3: And her podcast ended up getting banned, and we wanted to keep talking to each other, so people would, like, make playlists.
0: She described exactly the system that Hannah figured out. Kids would name their playlist Chat Here or something like that, and then there'd be some podcast, and everybody would go to that podcast and talk in the comments. She says it was maybe 20 kids in the core group. Lots of theater kids, she says, mostly girls. Most of them with strict parents who didn't let them on regular social media. And can I ask, why did you guys pick NPR shows to be the ones where you went to in the comments?
3: I think we just, like, looked for podcasts that didn't have many comments.
0: I see. So you picked NPR because it didn't seem very popular.
3: Yeah, so that we wouldn't, like, get caught up in other people's comments.
0: I tell you, buddy, I do a public radio show, and that hurts a little to hear it.
3: Sorry.
0: That's okay. It's funny, there was this guy named Dave who works for NPR, and he's in his 30s, and he saw the comments that you guys were doing, and they made no sense to him at all. He really had no idea what they were, and he thought you guys were all bots.
3: Yeah, some of them were really young, like 11 years old and stuff, so some of them definitely were a little bit not good at talking English that well. Or using slang.
0: I gotta say, I thought that was a very generous answer. Dave thought they were bots, and she was like, yeah, well, some of us kind of talked like bots. Ella told me that she's sure someday she'll be clueless, like Dave is now. Which, of course, isn't much comfort if you're Dave. Dave says that once he understood that it was kids writing all those comments, it didn't feel great.
1: One, I felt bad for having reported them. Like, I definitely felt guilty. And two, old. I just felt, like, very old, very dumb, very out of touch. I literally needed Hannah to be my generational translator. It was just like, it was such a clarifying, like, realization of my age and obsolescence.
0: Well, today on our program, people from one generation trying to cross the vast, vast distance that divides the young and the old with a message that they hope will get heard by the people on the other side. We have stories today of a wedding toast and of childhood hair care and of the greatest job in the world. I've seen from the eyes of a teenager anyway. Intergenerational space travel this hour. From WBEZ Chicago, it's This American Life. I'm Ira Glass. Climb aboard this rocket with us, if you dare, and stay with us.

0: It's daybreak in Sicily, and passions are already running high. 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I'm Lisa Simeone.
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4: This is American Life, Act 1. The Wedding Zinger. So let's start today with a story that is both intergenerational space and time travel. When Courtney's mom was 18, her mom got remarried. Courtney despised the guy, did not want the marriage to go through. But she was her mom's maid of honor. She gave a speech at her mother's request. And the speech she gave at 18 years old, her mom never forgave her for it, brought it up for years after. And then, recently, after three tumultuous decades, her mom's relationship with this man fell apart. For Courtney, this was the opening, the chance to finally ask her mom, across the divide between them, about this marriage she never understood. And to try one more time to lay this infamous wedding speech to rest. Here's Courtney.
5: At 18, I thought I was kind of hot stuff. A writer in the making, a diehard feminist, a student capable of bringing freedom to Tibet. Here's how my mom, Linda, saw me.
6: What I remember is at that point in your life, you were extremely selfish and you didn't want anybody else in my life. You asked me not to even date until after you went off to college and certainly not even think of getting married before that.
5: Is that true? I'm sure it's true. The thing is, I loved being with my mother. Everybody did. I didn't want to share her. She was fun, beautiful, stylish, like a woman out of Knight Rider. She had a Harley Davidson and a boating license. We were always on adventures. It was a fairy tale existence, a childhood of privilege, growing up like this in Greenwich, Connecticut, with parents I adored. But when I was 8 and my brother Brennan was 3, my father asked my mom for a divorce. My mother was devastated. But like I said, she was a hot item, so the suitors came a-calling. I can't say I was a fan. One laughed like a hyena. One was so heartsick with love for her, his longing made everyone embarrassed for him, my mother included. There were others, also memorable. Do you remember the man who whipped out a ventriloquist doll at Benihana's?
6: Yeah, who the hell? Oh, what's that? But that was like one date.
5: We go into the Benihana's and he's already seated. And, you know, this is family style seating, right? So we're sitting with like strangers and we sit down and course number one, you know, when they do the little joke and they flip the shrimp into people's mouths, this guy pulls a ventriloquist doll from out under the table and he's like, give me some of that shrimp. Remember? And Brennan was what? 6 years old. We were dying. The whole table was like, no, this isn't it.
6: Brennan liked it. He liked it.
5: Well, he probably stopped liking it once I rained on everyone's parade. But, you know, and I remember going to the parking lot with you and I was like, never again. Mom, that guy, never again.
7: And it was.
6: Never again. Never again.
5: There was one final suitor, the man my mom would marry when I was a senior in high school. My mother has asked me to refer to him as Mr. X in this story. I didn't trust Mr. X from the start. He seemed to show up out of nowhere, with no comprehensible backstory, like he was born out of the ether. One day, he pulled into our driveway in a rundown car and never left again. The old suitors had been annoying, but they were innocent. Mr. X was different. He put me on edge. He claimed he was an architect, but he never seemed to have any work. And he appeared to have no friends. I bugged my mom about his past. She explained she'd met him years before when she was pregnant with me, that he'd been part of a crew working on a renovation to the house my parents lived in. But I'd never heard the full story of their meeting until now. It happened back when my mother was still married to my father, Bob.
6: So I was just redoing the house, and I hired him as an architect or builder or whatever I thought it was. He drove in an old beat-up car, but he was so adorable, and he was also 6 years younger than I was. So at that point, you know, that's a big difference between 30 and 24. That's a huge difference. So I remember in this one point, there was a bathroom in one of the guest rooms, and we were debating putting a skylight in it. And I got in the bathtub to show where how high the ceiling had to go, and he got in behind me.
5: Oh, boy. You're going to have a ghost movement here.
6: No, and I just remember thinking, why did he get in so close to me? You know, I don't remember. Why did he do that? Anyway, the end of the story is that he got in a car accident. A car hit him. He almost lost his leg, so obviously he took off with the money.
5: The money she'd already paid him.
7: Oh, God, I didn't know this part of the story.
6: So I had to go to court and prove that he had indeed been paid. So that put a very bad taste in my mouth.
5: When my producers contacted him, Mr. X remembered the story differently. He said the car accident happened before he met my mom and that he didn't run off with the money, that he doesn't know what happened to it. There was no financial grift. He also said he didn't do anything untoward in the bathtub. Still, my mom got a bad feeling from their first interaction. There shouldn't have been a second one. But there was, after she was divorced and had all these suitors peacocking around. It was 15 years after the bathtub incident. She was picking up my brother from summer camp. Mr. X was picking up his son. She didn't recognize him at first.
6: I had seen Mr. X in the distance and thought, oh, he's so good looking.
5: She learned from a mutual friend that he was going through a divorce. Still, she didn't recognize him as the man from the botched reno. He was just some handsome stranger.
6: You know, I was so excited he was going to be available. And so when I left, I gave him my phone number. And I said, if you ever want to talk, because it is a very difficult thing to go through, call me. Of course, it's a line. And he did indeed call me, probably within a week. And that's how we started dating. But I didn't know who he was at the beginning. I mean,
5: you didn't know that it was the same guy who snuck up behind you in the bathtub?
6: No.
5: Doing a little frottage?
6: No, I didn't know. This is horrible to admit, because he had a toupee on. And when
5: he had a toupee at the camp?
6: Yeah. So he had much more hair than I remember him having. And it was darker. He was blonde when I knew him. And then he came over to me and said, I know who you are. And I said, you look familiar, but I don't know you. And he said, I'm Mr. X. And I slammed him in the chest and said, Jesus Christ, I don't want to talk. I shouldn't want to talk to you. But that's what had happened.
5: My mom told me that on their first real date, she did ask Mr. X why he never paid the subcontractors at my parents' house. She said he told her he'd been in a car accident, was on heavy drugs and hospitalized. She decided to forgive him. I'd never heard about that moment in the bathtub or the missing money. Listen, what's surprising to me about hearing this full story, you remembered that and thought, you know what, this is the guy to pursue.
6: I'm going to let it go. Just forget about it. Yep.
5: No red flags were waving around?
6: Of course they were.
5: No further comments. Before Mr. X, my mom was super social. When my parents were married, our house was like Studio Frickin' 54. I remember going to sleep to the sound of people clinking glasses, enjoying each other's company. When she got together with Mr. X, though, her life started to narrow. People didn't really come by our house much anymore. My sense is that Mr. X made people uncomfortable. Though he presented okay, in conversation he was gruff and socially awkward, a wild animal in deck shorts. In public, he treated strangers badly, barking at waiters, yelling at gas station attendants. In private, it was worse. He was clingy and possessive with my mother, cutting her down with hurtful comments. The drinking stopped being social. I graduated college still not understanding what the hell my mom saw in this man, or why she'd let him come between us.
7: What were other positive things that drew you to Mr. X in the beginning?
6: I had a partner. I was up at Candlewood Lake, and everything was husband and wives or boyfriends and girlfriends.
5: Candlewood Lake is where my mom was living at this point.
6: I had somebody that I was proud to go be seen with, and he was a so-called architect.
7: Okay, so he was handsome. He was available as a partner.
6: Right. Good sex partner. Good sex partner.
7: Sorry.
6: That's true.
7: Let me just digest that. Okay, but you just really didn't want to be alone, it sounds like.
6: I didn't like being alone, but I don't think I got married so I wouldn't be alone.
5: I drilled into my mom about this. She said it was as simple as her wanting someone handsome on her arm. Everyone was coupled. She wanted something for herself.
7: Why him, though? Because you had all these other offers. Why him?
6: Well, I guess because he didn't offer.
7: How did you get engaged?
6: I told him we were getting married.
7: Oh, God, it was you? Mm-hmm. You were the motor behind this? My life is coming undone right here in the living room. You asked for his hand in marriage?
6: No, I did not ask. I told him that we might just as well get married. Period.
7: Romantic. And what did he say?
6: Yay.
5: So this speech I gave at my mother's wedding that made her so upset. I remember her complaining about it to strangers, people at the grocery store, airline stewards. For over a decade, if a waitress said something nice about mothers and daughters spending time together, she'd be like, huh, you should have heard how she talked about me at my wedding.
6: I thought I was going to get a wonderful, you know, how wonderful my mother was growing up and how happy I was to see her happy. But what I remember about that speech is it was more about the negative things that I did in my life, like, i.e., smoking at my wedding. And I remember standing there and my heart just sunk and I just thought, oh my God, she really hates me.
5: That's what she heard, but it's not what I remember saying. Here's where I admit that my speech was actually a poem written by me. I was super into poetry as a teenager, poetry as homage. So when my mom asked me to say something at her wedding, I cracked open my diary and set about writing something major, something so revealing it would cause the ground to crack beneath the altar or inspire someone to rise from the pews and speak out against their marriage, to make the whole thing stop there and then. I really wanted that. In preparation for this conversation with my mom, I dug the poem out. Neither of us had seen it in 30 years.
7: Wedding day poem for my mother. She walks through realms of habituated darkness, and can you see the tumblestones that mar her rocky path? She is pushing, she is pulling, she is moving through the darkness, and oh, the road is long, and every breath feels like her last.
5: In retrospect, there's no chance anyone understood this poem. I'll skip ahead a bit.
7: Other times I see you and often you are lonely, standing by our counter with a cigarette in hand.
5: There it is, the cigarette of my mother's discontent.
7: And in my head, I hear you wishing body beyond boundaries, somewhere, another place, another time, another land. Mother, the time has come for laying down roots.
5: Right here, halfway through the poem, something weird occurs. My tone shifts in a way I don't remember at all.
7: No longer do I see you glancing out beyond our window, wishing yourself other places very far from here. I think you found contentment. I think you found belonging. I think you have found a refuge where safety subdues fear. Why had my mom given me such hell over this thing? The poem wasn't incendiary, nor was it damning of my mother. If anything, it seemed to wish her well. Here are the last lines. Look no more out the window, look no more through the door. Look not beyond horizon, it's not foreign anymore. You found what you've been wanting. Your roots grow deep and true. You found a soul to worship and someone who loves you too.
6: Okay. The ending was good. But I will say that at that point, I probably wasn't listening anymore. Mm-hmm. And that's why I didn't hear the positiveness of it. You know, you no longer have to look. You can go out and be happy with this person that's going to smoke with you. That's, you know, like I wasn't going to be alone in this dark age of sin. It's negative to me.
7: Still?
6: Yeah. Yeah, the beginning is definitely negative. Still.
7: Okay, so for me, that's painful to hear because I was really acknowledging how much you were struggling. And to me, that was what I was trying to do with the beginning, was acknowledge everything that you were going through that was so, so hard.
6: I can see that. You know, you tell me that and I can understand it. I'm sorry that I didn't hear the positiveness in it.
7: I accept your apology.
6: Phew.
7: I probably owe my mom an apology as well. I mean, now that I'm rereading it for the first time since the wedding, I get why she was so upset and hurt. It's a pretty dark picture to present of someone on their wedding day. I also get how she couldn't hear the nice things I was saying. Frankly, I didn't remember at all writing the end with that much compassion toward my mom and graciousness toward Mr. X. But hearing it, I do remember feeling that way. We were dealing with hard things as a family before my mom got remarried. My brother Brennan had gotten really sick. He basically moved into the Yale New Haven Children's Hospital when he was 10 years old because he was seizing uncontrollably. His heart would stop out of nowhere. It was a terrifying time. Mr. X was intolerant of everyone, but he was gentle with my brother. Kind. He helped calm my mom down. I know this meant a lot to her, and also to Brennan, especially because our father was sort of checked out emotionally from what was going on. I do remember thinking, this is the thing to hold on to here. This is his saving grace. I wish I'd made things simpler for my mom back then. I wish I could have said more clearly, I'm worried about you. But anger is the teenage version of worry. And I was very angry. My mom wouldn't tolerate me saying negative things about her partner, so I bottled them inside, which made me snippy and resentful. I stopped being nice to my mom. I stopped being light and silly with her. And as it turns out, I had reason to be worried. 2 days after the wedding, at the age of 49, my mom had a massive stroke. There had been signs she wasn't well on her wedding day already, and in the days following her hospitalization, I developed a theory that her body, not her mind, knew that the marriage was a mistake. I ran this by my mom.
6: I think that's true. I mean, why was I sweating so much? Why was I, I think it's true. I knew when I was buying my dress, I knew when I was, I wasn't as happy. But I do believe that I anticipated this awfulness ahead of time.
7: In your body.
6: In every fiber.
7: Oh, jeez. I mean, I think, to me, that's heartbreaking to hear because that's what I thought was happening.
6: I don't know. I'm just going to start crying.
7: That's all right. You can cry, Mom. It's all right.
6: Okay, I'm crying, so put that in.
7: I entered this conversation with a bunch of questions for my mother, but it was coming down to one. How come you didn't listen to your guts? I think there were a lot of moments where you could have and you didn't. Were you sort of raised to defer to men or?
6: I was raised, I knew nothing. I mean, I was always wrong.
7: You were raised to believe you knew nothing?
6: Right. I was.
7: Because you're a woman?
6: My mother told me this. Oh. So my mother was very domineering and she made me believe that I was worthless and everything else. And so when I married Mr. X, I think that came back to haunt me, all my negativity against myself. And I think I didn't listen to myself because I couldn't be right. You know, I couldn't be right.
7: It's so wild to hear because when I was little, my mom was the most capable person, physically, socially, financially, like a total financial whiz, the best dressed, the best looking, the best driver, the most fun, all of these fantastic things. And she had a real reputation still among my friends in school. It's emotional to think of. Among my friends in school, it was just like how everyone looked up to Linda Mom.
6: Well, to me, this is all very sad.
5: My mom also had one main question for me.
6: Why did you dislike me so much as a teenager? And you kind of have answered that, really, with all the things that were going on.
7: But do you want to stop there and let me answer it?
6: Sure, if you have, yeah.
7: I have additional. I'm going to bristle at the word dislike, because I actually liked you a lot, and I looked up to you in a lot of ways. What I could not stand was that you let yourself be kind of walked all over by lesser men, by men specifically, but also men that either didn't seem to deserve you or were actually bad people, you know, that weren't respected. You really were such a strong... You want to say something?
6: Yeah, I want to know what men they were. I thought it was just Mr. X. I mean, I don't remember anybody.
7: You know, out of respect for my father, I'm still grieving. He just passed. I don't want to talk too much about my dad, but my father did not always treat you with a great amount of respect. So, you know, I do include him in some of the men that I feel you were subservient to. What I saw growing up in Greenwich, Connecticut in the 80s and 90s, when Greenwich was truly the bedroom town of Wall Street, what I saw was a lot of vivacious men who got to go somewhere else all day long and come home to children that were bathed and these beautiful women that were their wives put out fresh flowers, had dinner out, and the man just came and, you know, put his feet under the table, ate the food, and then got to go kind of take a load off. And so something I bristled against with you is that at a certain point you were taking on so much and it didn't necessarily seem to be bringing you joy. And Mr. X came into the picture. And in the beginning, I think he seemed to really worship you. And but certainly as the years went by, I saw a man who demanded to be served and did not fetch as much as his own ice cubes. And that made me really angry at you. I wanted you to stand up for yourself.
6: Well, I think it's, in my mind, it was dislike of me because of the way you talked to me and the way you avoided me. I could never see it any other way. Your tone of voice, I mean, I don't know how I could understand that that was because of my lack of respect for myself.
7: Yeah, no, I don't think you could have. I mean, I was a B.
5: My mom's got a point here. I was sending mixed signals. I loved her. I was mean to her. I wanted her to be a feminist baddie who kicked out Mr. X, but I also benefited from her commitment to homemaking, the awesome dinners, her driving me around. It was confusing. I was confusing. But I was clear on one thing, Mom. You chose him over us.
7: you kept on choosing him. But one night last October, she made a different choice. In the kitchen of the house that Mr. X had designed to look Art Deco in style, but instead came out looking like a White Castle burger joint, my mom fell and broke her back. Though it was early in the evening, Mr. X was too drunk to help her. She lay on the floor for hours. Finally, he brought her her cell phone so she could call an ambulance herself.
6: When I was on that floor, I swore I was going to do everything I could to get rid of him.
7: She was hospitalized for months, unable to walk. Before the accident, I'd almost given up on my mom. But now she told me that she'd reached a turning point. She gave me power of attorney to fight in court on her behalf, to evict Mr. X. For months, I went everywhere with legal paperwork in case I was called into court. It was hard, and it was ugly. It was the hardest thing I've ever done in my life, actually. But we won. Mr. X left the house in an unholy state. I spent weeks cleaning up after him, boxing up his possessions. My mom came home from the hospital. My brother and his wife moved in with their cat, who took a particular liking to my mom.
6: I didn't know how complicated it was going to be to get him out. And at that point, I didn't know you were going to be so instrumental in doing it. Because of the amount of time you spent down here, I realized how much you cared about me. Until then, I really didn't know. I didn't.
7: Mr. X drove us apart, and kicking him out is what brought us back together. It's a strange thing to rally around, but this is where we are. My mom is 79. I'm nearly 50. We have the rest of our lives to catch up on what we've missed.
4: 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Dana Chivas produced this story. We did reach out to Mr. X, and he told us he's designed hundreds of houses. He had lots of friends. He says he never left any house in any kind of disrepair in his life. Coming up, a man goes back to the job of his teenage dreams to see what is the same and what is gone forever with the passage of time. That's in a minute. Chicago Public Radio, when our program continues.
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4: It's This American Life, Myra Glass. Today's program, intergenerational space travel. Stories of people braving the vast distances that separate young and old, trying to understand life on the other side of the divide. We've arrived at Act Two of our program, Act Two, Cinema Very Teen. So when one of our producers, like Sri Skandaraja, was a teenager, he had the greatest job he could humanly imagine. And that was, he worked at a movie theater. Wore a cummerbund to work every day, snuck around the managers with secret schemes of his own. This was back in 2003, more than 20 years ago, and Ike wanted to know, is the job still the best? He traveled back to his hometown in Wisconsin and spent some time at his old movie theater, the Marcus Point Cinema in Madison.
9: My friend Mark vouched for me to his manager. That's how I got hired there. And Mark knew how to make the most of the job. He taught me which door was the easiest to let your friends in, how to give away free popcorn by filling up discarded plastic bags so you don't mess up your popcorn tub count, and why volunteering to clean the bathroom was actually secretly a great job because you got out of the concession stand and you could sneak into a movie for a scene or two. on the clock. By senior year, I stacked lunch and study hall together in my schedule, and I'd treat friends to a school day matinee with popcorn and soda. I felt like a teen god, second to none in the pantheon of high school jobs, except maybe drug dealer. When I reached out to my old theater, the company wouldn't let me talk to any of the teens. The comms team and HR ruled against that. Instead, they let me talk with the 26-year-old assistant manager, Darren Klingman. And he did not apply for the reasons I did, namely, free movies.
10: No, it was just, I just looked out that was a perk. I didn't know about it until afterwards.
9: Oh, wow. Okay.
10: Yeah, it was a nice surprise.
9: Nice surprise. Darren was just looking for any job. Besides getting to see movies, what about the other things that made the job so fun back in the early aughts? Are they still part of it? I ran all my favorite hijinks we pulled at the movie theater by Darren. Before I tell you about the first thing, I just want you to remember our brains were still developing when we thought this was so funny. So basically, if you were the person who rips tickets, you were supposed to say, enjoy your show. But some genius came up with a twist that involved referencing male genitalia of specific dimensions. I told Darren about this.
11: We'd mumble under our breaths, enjoy your chode.
10: Okay.
11: I was wondering if that's still happening.
10: Not that I'm aware of.
11: You've never heard somebody say, enjoy your chode?
10: No, I have not.
11: Do you think that joke's funny?
10: I mean, I didn't laugh.
11: I noticed that.
9: In the early aughts, it killed. At least with the kids working at the concession stand.
10: Sure, sure.
9: In 2026, chode's over, folks. Another thing that I thought was so fun was volunteering to flatten boxes out back. If that sounds boring, you don't know the WrestleMania technique that my friend taught me. Basically, you could fill up the industrial dumpster out back with unflattened boxes, pull yourself up to balance on the metal edge, and then launch yourself into the air and drop the people's elbow on a box.
12: Well, I mean, I tell you, that sounds like a very interesting workman's comp issue. Getting ready, but...
9: That's area general manager Tom Reichelt, sure, who corporate PR asked to join. So many things I loved about this job are gone. We wore tuxedos to work, made of this magical material that was impervious to nacho cheese stains. That's gone too. But what about the big one? My favorite benefit of the job, letting my friends in for free. It really was the coolest thing I could think of, to be able to grant this wish to anybody. A free night at the movies, a drink, popcorn. We were allowed to bring in one guest, but I was always happy to let in more friends through the back door near the dumpster. Darren says that yes, that perk is still around. But these days, the back door is not necessary.
10: Just have him walk in the front door, come greet him over here, and we'll hook him up. I always let them all know that there's no reason to be sneaky in any way. If you want your friends to come see a movie, tell me and I'll get them in. I mean, it's a perk.
9: Yeah. So many of the best parts of the job are dead. But this one has survived into the next generation. And it still holds life-changing power.
10: When I first started here, a couple months later, I met my girlfriend. I brought her to a date here after hours. That might not technically be allowed.
11: What do you mean, after hours?
10: Everything was closed. Yeah. We were closed down. Yeah. I knew Wicked was one of her favorite musicals, so it was like perfect thing. Wicked just came out. Why don't we watch it? A private showing and the biggest screen we can.
9: Darren ushered her into an empty theater, sat her down in the best seat in the house. Popcorn, Diet Coke in the cup holder. Brought a sweater because theaters get chilly. And then he ran up to the projectionist booth, fast forwarded through the ads, and ran back down to sit with her just in time for the show to start. That was 2 years ago. Now they're engaged. What other job would let you pull off a first date like that?
10: Honestly, I mean, it was so memorable. We still think about it.
11: Now, tell me if I'm overstating it, but would you guys be getting married if it wasn't for that?
10: I would hope so, but I don't know. It's a good question because of how big of a thing it was and how, like, meaningful and unique it was, that it definitely bumped me up some points. So, hopefully, but definitely not as easily.
11: Well, it's really similar to the thing that happened to me.
10: Okay.
11: When I was here...
9: I told Darren that I also once tried to impress a girl while on the job. When I met her, I filled up a discarded plastic bag with popcorn and slipped it to her. Another time, I let her and her friend in the back. I'm no longer wearing a tuxedo to work, but that girl I snuck in, we're married and have two children. The job today definitely seems less fun, but there's still a little movie magic left.
4: I'm Sri Skandaraja. He's one of the producers of our show. By the way, none of the three teenagers I talked to knew what Chode meant.

0: Some of them thought it was funny anyway. Act 3, Mama, Can You Hear Me? Myra Flynn's in her 40s, and the person across the divide in this story is 6. It's her daughter. The two of them have been in a bit of a standoff when it comes to getting ready for school in the morning. It was going so badly, Myra started recording these morning showdowns, trying to figure out if there was some way to fix things. Here she is.
1: My mornings used to look so different. In my younger days, as a touring musician, I'd greet the sunrise on my way home from a gig in some random city and faceplant into my bed. But now, I start my day at 7:10 a.m., engaged in a battle of wills with my daughter Avalon over her hair.
2: Hey, baby. It's time to do your hair.
3: We're going to do it because you got to be at school in 10 minutes.
1: When I was a kid, my mom and I had a similar hair routine.
2: Come here, baby, please.
1: She would sit me down at the breakfast table every morning, grab a cup of water and a hard bristle brush, and rake through my curls. It hurt like hell. But there was no point in complaining, because my mom made it clear we didn't have time for any of that. My hair had to get done. That's just how it was. And that's just how it is for Avalon. Black hair is black hair. And look, I'm not doing box braids or knotless styles or writing her name in the side of her head with cornrows. I'm just trying to comb through it and put it in a ponytail so that no one looks at us crazy. Which Avalon, who's 6, hates.
2: Ow!
3: Stop, baby.
2: Abby, it's not that bad.
3: Stop. No. I can't use that brush. I have to use this brush.
4: I just want to hold it.
3: No, baby. You need to just, please, can you just look forward and bend your neck for me? Bend your neck down.
1: For the record, holding this brush is a stalling tactic for Avalon. She wants to hold it, so I can't use it. And I see straight through you, Avalon Mathis Wills. I know my daughter. Avalon, by all intents and purposes, seems impervious to pain. I've literally watched her face plant from the top of monkey bars onto the grass, only to bounce up and try it again. This is a kid who doesn't want to wait for her teeth to fall out naturally. As soon as they're loose, she's trying to pull them out of her head. So, for her to shake and cry only with me is devastating. But also, and I'm not proud of this, a big part of me is like, girl, nobody's dying here. Suck it up.
3: Baby, I'm sorry. I have to get it.
4: You already did.
3: I didn't.
4: Will it hurt always?
3: Probably, baby. Sometimes the things that we need are not comfortable.
1: Hold up. Did I just actually say that? I'm not even sure I believe it. You know that moment when you open your mouth to say something and out comes your mother? This is one of the few times I heard that in my life. And it really stuck with me. My mom was the black female dean of a military college. She taught me that sometimes in life, there are things like hair that you just have to tough out. In so much of my parenting, I've tried to be a little different. Do it my way. I don't know if I totally believe that black kids should just have to tough it out when they're in pain. I also don't want to be a parent that teaches their black kid that everything in life should feel like a lukewarm bath. When it comes to Avalon's hair, I feel so conflicted, like my two parenting styles are at war. And when I heard myself say, sometimes the things we need are not comfortable, I felt like I had to talk to my mom about it. I needed her to back me up on this. So I called her, Miss Martha Mathis herself. I walked her through what had been going on with Avalon. The battle with her hair every day right before school. And I asked her, this is just the way it is, right? To which she said,
5: no, I think I've found that's what you want to avoid, because at some point, if you're rushing and you're trying to do our hair, then it's going to hurt. If it's going to sit up there for days without anybody doing anything, then you're going to get what you get.
1: My mom saying pain was something that you should or even could avoid was wild to me. She did my hair up so tightly, I got migraines at school. Mama, do you remember one time when you were doing my hair and you were doing it and doing it and I was like, ow, ow, and I was eating breakfast at the breakfast table and then

0: and I threw up?
1: No.
0: You don't remember that?
1: I don't. But that doesn't mean it didn't happen. It just means I don't remember it.
0: Yeah.
1: Then what did we do?
0: Oh, you went and grabbed the trash can, and just in case I had to again. But yeah, I remember it hurting a lot.
1: Oh, no.
0: My mom once described my parenting style as permissive. Sometimes I feel like I have to be firmer when she's around, so she'll be proud of me, or something like that. So I couldn't quite wrap my head around what I was hearing. I'm kind of surprised to hear you say that, no, it doesn't have to hurt. I feel like you're a tough cookie, Mama.
1: Well, I am.
0: And I feel like you kind of raised me to be one. And I can feel that lesson starting as early as my hair, right? Just as I can feel like I'm doing that with Avalon. Do you think that I should be making her tough for the world? Like the way I'm talking about hair is kind of a gateway into like toughen up.
1: Do you think No, I wouldn't use hair as a gateway to toughen up. Because it has too many other racist and sexist implications.
0: Did you want me to toughen up in those moments when I was like crying and like, ouch, this hurts?
1: No, it hurt. And at 6, I'll use Avalon's age. She's as tough as she's going to be right now. She can't be any tougher. I think she's the toughest little girl I know. So I would not have equated doing your hair with tough or not. I always felt bad that for those 10, 15, how many ever minutes it was, that's how you were starting your day.
0: I didn't know that she'd had any feelings about our mornings. My mother told me it was the same for her when she was young. She sat between her mother's knees and out came the hot combs, the hair grease, the brushes. The pain, which she likes to remind me, was far worse than mine, as I remind my daughter, and we copy and paste. But instead of giving me the validation I wanted and letting me know that the way she'd done my hair is really the only way, my mom gave me some advice I really wasn't looking for.
1: Give her some of her own hair.
0: Oh, to take care of. Yes, I've tried this. We've tried this. Yes.
1: You had up.
0: Oh, yeah. We've tried like it's do your own hair day. Do your own hair day in my house means we give Avalon a brush and some bows. And 15 minutes later, absolutely nothing has happened. But it turned out that wasn't what my mother was suggesting.
1: No, I mean, have her do her own kitchen. I think if you give her something that she owns, and if it's just this little bit back there, my goodness, let her have it. What would happen if you parted that off, though? Seriously.
0: Well, I know, I'm hearing you. I'm like, when you're saying like, why don't you try this, right? Why don't you try giving Avalon a little section for herself? Why didn't you try that with me?
1: Because no one told me that. That's how messages are passed on. The women my age, they were not brought up to even have these kind of conversations. And I don't even know if I had them in my brain, I mean, back then.
0: Mm-hmm.
1: But I'm saying for you, I would think you do have options.
0: Mm.
1: When you know better, you do better.
0: The next time I did Avalon's hair, I let her do some of it.
2: You ready to get the back just a little bit right here? Good job. Back here. Look at that. Why are you smiling? Whenever Mama's doing it, you're crying. What's it feel like to do your own hair?
3: Soft.
2: I don't think I've ever seen your kitchen look so good. Should we show Papa?
3: Mm-hmm.
2: Papa Bear! You want to tell him? You want to tell him?
3: Look at my kitchen.
4: Wow.
2: What about your kitchen?
3: I did it.
4: You did it?
3: Yes.
4: Good job, baby. You got my kitchen.
0: As a parent, you're always looking for your failures. There are so many ways to fall short. But every once in a while, if you're lucky, the evidence is clear. You did something really good for your kid. And with my mom's help, I was able to change this one thing in the wheel of my own motherhood. And maybe one day, Avalon's. I want her to know what my mother knew, and her mother before her, that when you're doing your hair, some parts need someone else's hands. And some parts, we can learn to hold ourselves.
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Good evening and welcome to Jazz Spectrum Saturday. I'm Fritz Byers. Thanks so much for dropping in. We're going to start this set with a recording that goes back to 1995. It's the special station led by saxophonist Siggy Finkel. And joining Siggy is John Abercrombie, the guitarist and the trumpeter, Enrico Rava. From the release Sweet Sue, this is Tune In.